Well, last week I was talking about working with Shelby Eicher and Janet Rutland and Scott McQuaid as well, the keyboard player, on the Around the Hollywood Campfire Show. Don't know why I can't remember when it comes time to talk about it. Around the Hollywood Campfire Show we've been doing for the past, well, really the past year or so. We've taken it out of state and it's done very well. And I don't really have much to do with that, but Shelby and Scott and Janet sure do. And I thought, well, I'd just play one by Shelby and Janet. That's Janet singing a Cyndi Walker tune. Baby, that would sure go good. And that's from Shelby's album Swing. And I remember talking to Shelby about it. That was actually a lot of musicians did that. That was a COVID project. He couldn't get out and play out. And so went into the studio and did a really nice album called Swing, released in 2021 on his Cider Mill Records label, Shelby's Cider Mill Records label. Baby, that would sure go good. Cyndi Walker. And that's Shelby playing it for you and Janet Rutland singing it. And before that, more female vocals, the McKinney sisters, Evelyn and Dean, and a song called Texas Plains by Bob Wilson's Texas Playboys, going out to Joe Cervantes. And that was one of those Tiffany transcription songs that were sent out to the radio stations in the late 1940s. And a cowboyish, a real western side of western swing for Bob Wilson and the Playboys, with the McKinney sisters singing and doing a little yodeling there. And that gets us into another episode of Swing On This from Public Radio Tulsa. My name's John Woolley. As always, I'm very glad to have you along, and it's time for our glass lifting tune. Now, this is a tune you may remember, but you won't remember it, by K-Star, Oklahoma's own K-Star. She recorded it in 1951, and it came out on Capitol Records, and it didn't do anything. It didn't chart. 6 years later, Johnny Horton recorded it and had a huge hit with it. So it's going to be our glass lifting song for this evening, and we're going to send that one out to Gary Gackstetter and all of the glass lifters. So here's K-Star from Daugherty, Oklahoma, and one called On a Honky Tonk Hardwood Floor.

couple of tunes from 1951 for you. Those are the Whippoorwills with the Irving Berlin classic Blue Skies. We'll send that one out in memory of my mother, Ruth Seeley Woolley, and in memory of my friend Jack Bender. And before that, from 1951, On a Honky Tonk Hardwood Floor by Oklahoma's own K-Star. We'll send that one out to Gary Gagstetter. And All of the Glass Lifters from John Woolley and Swing on This. Had a real nice message from Steve Kennard. Thank you, Steve. I was very, very happy to get that message. I also talked to Jim Halsey last week. And of course, if I'm talking about Steve Kennard and Jim Halsey and Manisa Halsey and Gina Halsey, that must mean that Roy Clark is coming up. Sure enough, he is. Before that, though, I'd like to tell you about this June 2nd concert at the Mabee Center that's going to be in honor of Jim. It's going to be an evening with impresario Jim Halsey. You know, Jim's 95 now, and boy, he's doing great too. He's going at 7 p.m. He's going to be receiving the Country Music Association's Touring Lifetime Achievement Award. Now, that's going to be presented in Nashville, but here in Oklahoma, here in Tulsa, here at the Mabee Center, we'll be doing our own thing, and then we'll tie in with them by video or some electronic something when the time comes. If you're interested in seeing that, there's going to be a lot of Jim's clients and former clients there, including Janet Jay, Shelby Eicher, who we just heard, Don White, Kyle Dillingham, Alaskan Maddie, Leona Mitchell is going to be there, and I'm going to be honored to MC that program. So if you'd like to know more about the Jim Halsey Touring Lifetime Achievement Award concert, you can go to the Oklahoma Music, you can go to An Evening with Impresario Jim Halsey, as I understand it, on the internet, An Evening with Impresario Jim Halsey, and that will take you right to it. So hope to see you there, and we'll send this one out to Jim with Steve Kennard as well, and all of the Roy Clark fans, and in fact, in this case, all of the Kris Kristofferson fans as well.

0: else.
1: Going out to Ann Baker, whose husband Bob plays with that band and on that track. That's the band Oklahoma Swing. And that, of course, a song that was really, I don't know if it was a famous song. A lot of people have covered it, but it's mostly associated with Leon McCall of TULSA Straight Ahead. And Ann, hope you enjoyed that one. And some nice work by Bob on that. Before that, Roy Clark from that. Again, I'm having trouble getting away from that, the ever-loving soul of Roy Clark disc. I just love that disc. And that, of course, the Kris Kristofferson hit Me and Bobby McGee. This is Swing On This from Public Radio Tulsa. My name's John Willie. I want to remind you we do this every Saturday night at 7 p.m. right before Jazz Night in America at 8. And then that's followed by Scott Gregory and All This Jazz. And in a month or so, I think maybe over the 4th of July weekend, we'll be doing, Scott and I will be doing our next Hidden 60s show featuring music you haven't heard since the 60s, if you've heard it at all. So kind of be thinking about that. We're thinking about it, and be thinking about Scott's show, 3 hours of jazz, modern jazz, both recent and classic, from 9 to midnight every Saturday night here on Public Radio Tulsa. Well, this one's going out to Deborah Mulford and to Carol Bender, and you probably know what that means. Indeed, it's our pal always, Billy Parker.

0: Well, riding down the canyon. Yes, sir. That
1: fine
0: sounds
1: old
0: like
1: Western
0: good.
1: Ballad, Johnny. You well it? Done by Leon Huff and the trio. And now,
0: this number, I want to do it for all the cowboys. Doggone, they might be listening. I hope they are. You know, that's kind of my hobby, is fooling around horses and all. And these kind of tunes really does kind of get right up my alley. Doggone, I really like them. And Leon Huff started off here, Cowboy's Dream.

Well, we're going back. We went back to 1951 once again on that one. Seems like we've got a lot of 1951 tunes on the program this week, and also a lot of cowboy tunes. And there's certainly a couple of them right there from John Lee Wills and his boys, the boys including Leon Huff, who did the lead vocals on both those. And you heard Frank Sims, the announcer, and Johnny Lee doing a little bantering back and forth between those two cowboy tunes called Riding Down the Canyon and Cowboy's Dream. And before that, Billy Parker from that great Swingin' with Bob album came out in 1997 on the Sims record label, and of course a Bob Wills favorite. That's the Bob that Billy was swinging with. Corrine Corina, the name of that tune, here on Swing On This from Public Radio Tulsa. Well, I understand that the Leon Russell Carney Fest here in Tulsa last weekend was just a huge success. Talked to my friend Randy Kale and several people, and they said they had a wonderful time there. Glad to hear it. Teresa Knox, of course, deserves a lot of credit. She's the one who owns the church studio in that area where it all took place. So we're going to send this next one out to Teresa, as well as all of the Leon lifers. And this is a good old tune that was arranged with a different arrangement by Leon Russell for his album. I believe it's called Hank Wilson Volume 2. It's one of those that Leon put out in the early 2000s on his own label, Leon Russell Records. So for those lifers, those Leon lifers, and for Teresa Knox, here's Leon Russell and Wabash Cannonball.

Indeed, and thank you very much, A.P. McQuitty, once again for making a San Antonio Rose, an unusual San Antonio Rose, available to us here as we try and play a different one each week. Bob Wills' greatest hit, whether the instrumental version called San Antonio Rose or the vocal version, which was New San Antonio Rose, we try and play as many cover songs of those two tunes or that tune as we can, and that's one of them, obviously. That's a non-pedal steel guitarist out of Atlanta, Georgia, named Bill Hatcher. And of course, that's he's playing on the steel guitar, and it was taken. I don't know that it was ever released on a disc, but it was on as an MP3 on the Steel Guitar Forum on the internet, and that's where AP found it for us. So thank you very much. That's AP. That's Bill Hatcher and San Antonio Rose. And before that, going out to Teresa Knox and Leon Lifers, Leon Russell and the Wabash Cannonball. And boy, it sure sounds, although there's no credit on the album for him, it sure sounds like Willie Nelson might be doing a little uncredited help in that. Maybe not, but it sure sounds like it to me. Wabash Cannonball from Leon Russell and John Woolley on Swing on This from Public Radio Tulsa. You know, back in 1948, Margaret Whiting, the pop singer, Jimmy Wakely, the country singer with the Oklahoma roots, had a huge, huge crossover hit, number one on both the pop and the country charts, whatever the country charts was called at that time, I believe folk charts maybe. It was a song called Slipping Around, just a huge, huge song. Well, that was written by Floyd Tillman, who actually recorded the first version of it himself. The next year, Margaret Whiting and Jimmy Wakely were back with, I guess, what's called an answer song. Usually an answer song is like, I don't know, Hank Thompson and Kitty Wells with Wild Side of Life, and it wasn't God Who Made Honky Tonk Angels. But Margaret Whiting and Jimmy Wakely actually did their own answer song, so it wasn't two different acts. So here are Margaret Whiting and Jimmy Wakely with another one written by Floyd Tillman. And it was a hit. I mean, it hit number two on the country charts, number eight on the pop charts, but I don't think people remember it nearly as well as the Slipping Around. So let's give a listen to it, and let's send it out to Ray Bingham and also out to John Hamill for Hamill Time, because John cleaned this one up for us. It is indeed our shellacked entry for this evening, played from the original 78 RPM shellac record. And here we go with it. Let's see if I can hang on just a second. Let's see if I can do this computer-wise. Here we go.

From the Hillary Gardner album On the Trail with the Lonesome Pines, that is Hillary herself singing The Call of the Canyon, another one of the cowboy songs we're playing this evening, the western side, I guess emphasizing a little bit more the western side of western swing. And we'll send that one out to Mr. Steve Schuller. And before that, Mark Whiting and Jimmy Wakely going out to John Hamill and Ray Bingham. I'll Never Slip Around Again, the follow-up to that huge hit, Slipping Around, here on Swing On This from Public Radio Tulsa. Well, let's go back now to 1941 for one by a guy named Bill Mounts and his Sons of the South. They recorded, I believe, for RCA Bluebird. Here they are with a tune written and sung by Sock Underwood, and it's called I Don't Get It.

Bill Mounts and the Sons of the South. I don't get it. And looks like we got time for about one more. I'm John Woolley. Thank you so much for joining me. This is one for all the Nez heads out there, and I hope, Earl Stutzman, that you're one of them. Here's Michael Nesmith to take us out from his From a Radio Engine to the Photon Wing album, and it's another cowboy tune. We'll end with a cowboy tune along the Navajo Trail. See you next week.

0: 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Martin Luther King once said of jazz, quote, "Much of the power of our freedom movement in the United States has come from this music. It has strengthened us with its sweet rhythms when courage began to fail. It has calmed us with its rich harmonies when spirits were down," end quote. 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
3: When I was in high school, I started getting into the idea of lucid dreaming, largely because I was having chronic nightmares.
4: That saxophonist, Nicole Glover.
3: I remember feeling like if I could maybe control my experience in the dream, I might be able to find my way out of it.
4: From the start, Nicole has had visions about her life, and she's always been a problem solver. One day, she dreamt of leaving her hometown in Portland, Oregon, to follow a dream of becoming a jazz musician in New York City. A scary problem to solve for any young artist.
3: I had this recurring dream in high school where I would be flying over what would be Brooklyn and Queens and a little past that into Long Island. And I would look down, and there would be all sorts of strange, almost Grimm's fairy tale oriented things going on. There'd be like a haunted forest, and there'd be like castles that, you know, obviously are not aesthetically part of the city, but in terms of maybe the mythology of what New York has been to so many people and what I kind of thought it might be for me.
4: The road to becoming a successful jazz musician is often a bumpy one. In this hour, we follow the hero's journey of a jazz musician. It's a woman versus a city.
3: Man, I was a mess for sure.
4: Take a journey with the saxophonist Nicole Glover as we explore haunted forests and towering castles of her dreams and imagination. With her tenor saxophone, she finds a way to thrive in New York's arduous concrete jungle. I'm Christian McBride, and this is Jazz Night in America. Before we leap into her story, let's listen to some music. This is Kenny Dorham's The Fox, performed by Nicole Glover and her band.

0: That was The Twilight Zone, written by bassist Daniel Duke and saxophonist Nicole Glover.
1: It was soon after moving back to Portland that I knew I was going to go back. It just had to be the right time.
0: Nicole tries to get right before her triumphant return to New York. That's when Jazz Night returns. I'm Christian McBride.
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3: 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Martin Luther King once said of jazz, quote, "Much of the power of our freedom movement in the United States has come from this music. 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

0: Jazz Night in America is a production of WBGO Studios and NPR Music. This episode was written and produced by Emily Springer with Sarah Gilletti. Consulting senior producer and editor Simon Rentner. Mastering by Ron Scalzo. Executive producer Stephen A. Williams. Saraya Muhammad is the executive producer at NPR Music. I'm Christian McBride.
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From Public Radio 89.5 in Kendall Hall on the University of Tulsa campus, the program is All This Jazz Tonight. We begin with the drummer Mel Lewis. The album is called Mel Lewis and Friends, released back in 1977.

All right, the great Mel Lewis there on drums, and he's got a birthday coming up tomorrow. He died back in 1990 at the age of 60. There, Mel Lewis was leading a very solid combo that had Freddie Hubbard on flugelhorn, Michael Brecker tenor saxophone, Gregory Herbert was on alto sax, Hank Jones on piano, and Ron Carter was on bass, who wrote that tune. The tune's called Disamba. And who turned 89 years old earlier this week, Ron Carter. Again, Mel Lewis out front on the drums. And you're listening to All This Jazz. Welcome aboard our program offering modern jazz, both recent and classic. For the next 3 hours, that is up till midnight tonight, local time, we're broadcasting over the air at 89.5 FM here in the Tulsa neck of the woods and streaming at publicradiotulsa.org. Also, you can tell your smart speaker to play KWGS. And hear us in that way. And thank you for hearing us tonight, however you're doing so. We've got so much great stuff to share with you tonight. Very excited. And last week on this program, our theme was jazz players' classical pieces. Every week in the third and final hour of our show, we offer a theme. That was the theme last week. And in executing that theme, I presented a couple of great recordings on the CTI label. That led me down something of a rabbit hole with the great CTI label, and I found this, which is kind of new to me. This is music that was released on CTI in 1969. At that point, CTI was not really its own label. It was a subsidiary still of A&M. Anyway, Nat Adderley is here on cornet. The aforesaid Ron Carter here on bass. Joe Zawinul, electric piano, and let's see, Leo Morris, later known as Idris Muhammad, is here on drums, and Hubert Laws on flute, and the album, again on CTI, Calling Out Loud.

Wonderful stuff there. The tune from Rodgers and Hammerstein, The Gentleman is a Dope. Dawn Clement, vocal and piano. She's very fine. I came to know her through the work of Matt Wilson, the drummer, and I think she's in Matt Wilson's current band, or at least one of the bands that he leads. Anyway, he's the producer on this album. The album's just out from Dawn Clement. It's called Dear Miss Deary. It's an album of tunes associated with the great Blossom Deary, who we love to play on this show, and who herself was a fine vocalist and pianist. Again, Dawn Clement there, The Gentleman is a Dope. You heard it right here on All This Jazz. And before that, a couple of tracks from the album Calling Out Loud on CTI by the cornet player Nat Adderley. We heard Ivan's Holiday and then Calling Out Loud, the title track from the album. You can contact this program anytime by way of email. 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So far in tonight's broadcast, we have acknowledged the birthdays of a couple of jazz greats. Mel Lewis has a birthday tomorrow. We heard him at the top of the program. And Ron Carter had a birthday earlier this week. And we heard him with Mel Lewis and then again with Nat Adderley. I've got next hour jazz birthday acknowledgments for the likes of Keith Jarrett, Tanya Maria, and Mary Lou Williams. For now, however, with Mother's Day coming up quick, as in tomorrow, here's something called Song for My Mother. Pat Martino on guitar, music recorded in 1967, and Trudy Pitts is here on organ. Danny Turner is on flute on All This Jazz.

Music there from an excellent album recorded for Blue Note in 1961 called Dexter Calling, as in Dexter Gordon. He was out front, and what a combo there with, again, Dexter Gordon on tenor saxophone, Kenny Drew on piano, Paul Chambers on bass, and Philly Joe Jones at the kit, the old standard called The End of a Love Affair. And I share that with you now because this great album is being reissued by Blue Note as part of their Tone Poet Deluxe Vinyl Reissue Series. In fact, I think the album just came out earlier this month. That is the reissue of Dexter Calling just came out. Before that, Pat Martino. And a tune called Song for My Mother, of course, for Mother's Day, which is tomorrow, from the album El Hombre, his debut LP, recorded and released in 1967, although it's not on the original album. It came out as a bonus track when they did the CD reissue of the album in 2007. Again, Song for My Mother. Last week on our show, we were acknowledging the then-recent arrival of the month of May, which, of course, brings the flowers after all those April showers. I've got a few more flower tunes I would like to share with you in tonight's program. And I want to begin with Dorothy Ashby, the great jazz harp player, from her 1968 LP called Afro Harping.

All right, music recorded for Blue Note in 1956. Very nice take there on the jazz standard Violets for Your Furs. We had Utah Hip on piano, and she had an interesting career in this music, a leading light on the jazz scene in her native Germany after the war. Really, like, amazing piano player, active on the German scene from, like, 46 till about, I think, 1955, then came to the U.S., signed with the Blue Note label, the first European jazz player to sign with Blue Note, and for that matter, the first white female musician to sign with Blue Note, at which time, you know, during her signing with Blue Note, she was known as the first lady of European jazz. By the way, Zoot Sims there on tenor saxophone. She made a couple of albums for Blue Note and then just kind of walked away from jazz, stayed in New York, and concentrated more and more on the visual arts. She was an artist. She just walked away from the music. Anyway, before Utah Hip, we had the great vocalist Rebecca Kilgore, who died earlier this year at the age of 76. Wonderful jazz and cabaret singer. She was doing Tulip or Turnip, the Ellington tune, which I've always loved, and which goes back to the 1940s, and that's from an album that Rebecca Kilgore put out in 2000 called Moments Like This. Before that, Dorothy Ashby on harp. And the tune by Freddie Hubbard was Little Sunflower. That was our flower set for tonight's broadcast, and you're listening to All This Jazz on Public Radio 89.5. Music now from Chet Baker. This album just came out, I think, in April. And it's a live recording made in 87, about 5 or 6 months before he died. And it's a recording made live in Italy. Baker is here performing with a few of the European jazz players that he would gig with often in those final years, including the flutist Nicola Stilo and the pianist Michel Grelier. The tune by Enrico Piranunzi called Nightbird, then a break. And we'll be right back. Stay with us.

0: We go where the music leads us. First live at home from Creole jazz trumpeter Wendell Brunius and band. Then on the road with a few stops for local jukeboxes and on to Philadelphia for the comedic critical songmaker pianist Susan Werner on American Roots from PRX.
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I'm Scott Gregory. You're tuned to Public Radio 89.5 KWGS. The time just now after 10 o'clock, Saturday night in the big city. And we begin this hour with a tune by Mary Lou Williams, who had a birthday yesterday. Died at the age of 71 in 1981. Mary Lou Williams was active in this music from the 1920s up until her death, really, in the early 80s. Composer, arranger, piano player, band leader. She wrote or arranged hundreds of tunes. A giant of jazz. And this is one of her more famous compositions. This tune called What's Your Story? Morning Glory. We have Trio 3, which is Oliver Lake, Reggie Workman, and Andrew Cyril, with a guest spot for the late, great Jerry Allen on piano.

Absolutely love that stuff. Ian Khoury and Isaac Eicher both on mandolin. This is an album that I shared with you last week, and it's so great. I'm happy to share it with you again tonight. The album called Vivendo e Aprendendo, which is Portuguese for live and learn. The album came out last year, and that tune by Isaac Eicher called Ebb and Flow. By the way, Isaac Eicher, originally from Tulsa, and his mom, his dad, and his brother are all Tulsa musicians on the current scene here. Ian Khoury from Brazil. And this new album they put out, I say new, it came out last year, is so good. And I'm thrilled to announce that they'll be playing at Lowdown later this month. They are performing on May 29th at Lowdown in downtown Tulsa, and you can get tickets and more information. 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Again, they're performing May 29th. Before that, the great Sun Ra and his orchestra, music recorded in 1960, Angels and Demons at Play is what we heard. That is from the soundtrack for the great PBS documentary about Sun Ra that came out back in February, the soundtrack called Do the Impossible, which is also, of course, the name of the doc. And that is due out later this month, that original soundtrack to the documentary Do the Impossible. Before that, music from an album that came out in 2011 called Celebrating Mary Lou Williams, subtitled Live at Birdland, New York. We had Trio 3 plus Jerry Allen, with Allen, of course, on piano, and the famous Mary Lou Williams tune, What's Your Story, comma, Morning Glory, question mark. As mentioned last hour, you can contact this program anytime. 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Tanya Maria has a birthday tonight. She's turning 78. Fantastic Brazilian singer-songwriter and pianist. Here's music from an album she put out in 1983 called Come With Me.

All right, the Walt Weisskopf Nonet with Walt Weisskopf on tenor saxophone. Such a great sound from the band there. The title track from a 1996 album on Crisscross, the very fine indie jazz record label based in Holland, the tune called Song for My Mother. On the night before Mother's Day, and again, that's the title of the album as well, Song for My Mother. Before that, Tanya Maria and her tune, Yuzina, if I'm pronouncing that correctly, Yuzina, which is Portuguese, I'm told, for yours truly or little old me, a sort of colloquial term, you know, little old me. Anyway, you're with All This Jazz on Public Radio, 89.5. The great Keith Jarrett turned 81 yesterday. I've got Jarrett here from his magnificent double album, came out on Columbia in 1972, called Expectations. Jarrett, of course, on piano. Ayerto Moreira here on the conga drums. Charlie Hayden bass. Paul Motion is at the kit. Sam Brown is on guitar. The tune is called The Magician in You.

All right. International Jazz Day happened back on April 30th. It was, of course, the culmination of Jazz Appreciation Month, which happens every April. And on the 30th in Chicago, there was a series of concerts and presentations and events. And the guy we just heard, Kurt Elling, was sort of like the co-artistic director of International Jazz Day in Chicago. The other co-artistic director was Herbie Hancock. We had just now the great vocalist Kurt Elling with the WDR Big Band. The album just came out earlier this year. It's called In the Brass Palace. And it was Kurt Elling adding lyrics to the Wayne Shorter tune called Speak No Evil. Very cool track with, again, the WDR Big Band. And on the back of the album, the track listed as They Speak No Evil. Before that, the great Keith Jarrett, who turned 81 yesterday, his tune, The Magician in You. And speaking of jazz greats with birthdays, the Vibes player Walt Dickerson had a birthday back in April. And at that time, I couldn't find the album that I wanted to share with you by Walt Dickerson. I found it, and I'm going to share it in just a second. Great Vibes player. This is music recorded in 1962, the year in which he was named Best New Artist by Downbeat Magazine. The album's called To My Queen, an album that he made in tribute to his wife. I've got Walt Dickerson, like I said, coming up in just a second. But before that, I want to remind you of the series, the ongoing series of jazz concerts being presented by Nick Mancini, the great Vibes player here on the Tulsa scene. It is the so-called Jazzpocalypse series that Nick Mancini presents, and I think it's like one or two Fridays out of the month each month. The next one's coming up on Friday night, May 22nd. Nick Mancini on Vibes with Edwin Garcia, the great bass player on the Tulsa scene. They're doing Latin-infused jazz music, and again, May 22nd. It happens at a venue called The Shop, which is near 6th and Utica, just east of the Marshall Brewery. And doors at 7, music starts at 7:30. Let's see, what else? $25 at the door, $10 with current student ID. Refreshments and light snacks provided, BYOB encouraged. So consider yourself warned, and that should be very cool. May 22nd. Now, Walt Dickerson has promised on Vibes the music of Irving Berlin. Andrew Hill is here on piano. George Tucker bass and Andrew Cyrille at the drum kit. We had Andrew Cyrille at the top of this hour programming with Jerry Allen on piano. After this cut, a break, and then we're right back.

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I'm Scott Gregory. You're tuned to Public Radio 89.5 KWGS. The time just now after 11 o'clock, the third and theme-driven hour of our show has arrived for tonight. That theme, released in 1976, subtitled Jazz from Half a Century Ago. I guess the theme kind of explains itself. We're looking back 50 years, all this hour, right here on All This Jazz, as we begin with the title track from the album Black Market, the sixth LP that Weather Report put out, released on Columbia in March of '76. Check it out.

You're with All This Jazz, our theme tonight, released in 76, Jazz from Half a Century Ago. That album right there is something that was released in 76 that has just been reissued. In fact, it's just now been reissued on a label called Time Traveler Records. And I suppose that's the main idea of our theme tonight, time traveling. The album is called Love Dance, Woody Shaw out front on trumpet. And the tune Obsequious, which is a Larry Young composition. Larry Young had grown up with Woody Shaw in Newark, New Jersey, and he wrote that tune for Shaw. And Obsequious, when one is being a brown noser or an apple polisher or bootlicker, one is being obsequious, right? Victor Lewis on drums, Cecil McBee straight out of Tulsa, Oklahoma on bass, Joe Bonner on piano, Billy Harper tenor saxophone, Renee McLean, son of Jackie McLean on alto, and again Woody Shaw out front on trumpet. Fiery post bop, very nice. Before that, Weather Report with Black Market from the album of that title with those sounds at the end. What is that, thunder? Cannon fire. I do notice that the next track after Black Market on this album is called Cannonball, but that's a reference to Cannonball Adderley, who had just passed away when this album came out. You're listening to All This Jazz, and we go now to the jaw-droppingly great debut album that Pat Metheny put out in 1976, his first album as a leader. I refer, of course, to Bright Size Life, Jaco Pastorius, Bob Moses, rounding out the trio, Pat Metheny is here on guitar with his tune, Omaha Celebration.

Beautiful stuff there, without a doubt, and it's music recorded for ECM. It has that distinctive ECM record sound. Art Landy on piano, Mark Isham on trumpet, and the first of three albums that this particular quartet would make. The album's called Rubiza Patrol, and very nice. And we heard something called For Nancy, composed by Mark Isham, who was again there on trumpet. Before that, the Toshiko Akiyoshi Lou Tobacken Big Band live album called Road Time, released in 1976, two LP sets. Soliloquy was the tune, composed by Toshiko Akiyoshi, who was doing the piano playing, as well as the arranging, composing, conducting. Her husband, Lou Tobacken, on flute. And let's see, Gary Foster, alto saxophone. Peter Donald was on drums. And before that, Pat Metheny with his tune Omaha Celebration. The band included Jaco Pastorius and Bob Moses. And you're listening to All This Jazz, our theme tonight, released in 76, Jazz from Half a Century Ago. Later this month, we will have the Miles Davis Centennial, and I'm starting to think about, you know, how we'll cover that on this jazz radio program. And thinking about Miles, you know, being born in 1926, 100 years ago, somehow got me thinking about albums from 50 years ago. So that's how we arrived at this theme. Dee Dee Bridgewater put out her second album as a leader on Atlantic in 76, the album called simply Dee Dee Bridgewater. It was an album in which the jazz singer took a decidedly pop and R&B turn. Here, for example, she's doing a then-current tune by Hall & Oates. See what you think.

Fantastic stuff there from the great Coltrane disciple Carlos Garnett on tenor saxophone, his tune Kafira. From the album released in 1976 called Cosmos Nucleus. Before that, Return to Forever. I.E. Chick Corea, Stanley Clark, Al Di Meola, and Lenny White. And music sounding so much like 1976. Wonderful stuff at that medieval overture from the album Romantic Warrior. Before that, Dee Dee Bridgewater with He's Gone. More commonly known, of course, as She's Gone, the great Hall & Oates tune. I'm Scott Gregory. You've been listening to All This Jazz, and our theme tonight has been released in 1976. Please join us next Saturday night at 9 o'clock, and we'll do it once more with Feeling.

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6: I'm Windsor Johnston with these headlines. Passengers on the Dutch cruise ship at the center of a deadly hantavirus outbreak are disembarking near the Canary Islands at this hour. 17 Americans are among those being flown back to their countries on medical charter flights to be evaluated. The U.S. will host another round of talks between Israel and Lebanon in Washington this week as officials try to prevent broader fighting along the border. Military representatives from both countries are expected to participate directly in negotiations. The U.S. Postal Service says its financial problems are getting worse. The agency reported a $2 billion loss in the latest quarter and warns it could run out of money within months. I'm Windsor Johnston, NPR News in Washington.

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6: I'm Nora Rahm with these headlines. Official Iranian news outlets are reporting Iran today delivered its response to the latest U.S. proposal to end the war that began February 28th. It appears to focus primarily on reopening the Strait of Hormuz. It's day two of the three-day ceasefire between Russia and Ukraine, brokered by the U.S. The violence continues. Ukraine says at least one person was killed in Russian drone attacks. Russia says Ukraine launched artillery strikes against its troops. And a cruise ship hit by the Hanta virus arrived today at the Spanish island of Tenerife, about 60 miles off the northwest coast of Africa. The passengers are being taken off the ship in small groups to be flown to their home countries. I'm Nora Rahm, NPR News in Washington.

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1: This is Weekend Edition from NPR News. I'm Aisha Roscoe. NPR is marking this year's 250th anniversary of the founding of the United States with stories from across the country that illustrate American life, liberty, and the pursuit of happiness. Today's story is from rural Kansas. It could almost be the setup for a sitcom. A French aristocrat moves to the Midwest to start a silk-making commune. But it really happened more than 150 years ago. From Kansas Public Radio, Matthew Algio has the story.
2: There's now a working ranch where Silkville used to be.
3: Originally, it was the cocoonery.
2: Lowell Anderson and his wife, Teresa, have managed the ranch for more than 30 years. Lowell gave me a tour.
3: We use it as a stables or horse barn.
4: So this is where they kept the cocoons. I guess the silkworms would spin the cocoons, and they would use the thread to make silk right in this building.
3: Yes. As I understand, they did a lot of work upstairs in this building.
2: Communes like Silkville were relatively common in 19th century America. Timothy Miller is an emeritus professor of religious studies at the University of Kansas.
5: There were several popular movements. The one that has to do with Silkville was known as Fourierism.
2: Fourierism is based on the writings of the early French socialist Charles Fourier, who promoted communal living as the cure to poverty and disorder. Some of his beliefs were idiosyncratic. When society achieved perfection, he thought the oceans would turn into lemonade. But his more practical ideas were influential. Karl Marx was a fan. So was Ernest de Boissier, the French aristocrat who founded Silkville in 1870.
5: He took his very considerable fortune and came to the U.S. The U.S. was still the place of opportunity.
2: De Boissier had another reason to come to America. His socialist views made him an enemy of the French Emperor, Napoleon III. Eventually, he made his way to Kansas, along with about 50 fellow-minded French men and women. Then, he planted hundreds of mulberry trees to feed the thousands of silkworms he imported from Asia. Why silk?
5: Well, you know, you got a community, you've got to have an industry, right? So he was really taken with silk.
2: A few relics of Silkville survive, carefully preserved at the Franklin County Historical Society in nearby Ottawa, Kansas.
6: This is probably the most fragile thing that we own. Let's see if I can get this open.
2: Historical Society Director Diana Starasinic-Dean opens one end of a cardboard tube and gingerly pulls out a bubble-wrapped artifact, a long, thin piece of blown glass.
6: This is a glass bobbin that was used at Silkville, and I'm just...
2: The silk they made was high quality. It even won an award at Philadelphia's Centennial Exhibition. But life in Silkville wasn't all work. Like on other 19th century communes, there were whispers that residents practiced free love. We don't know if they did, but we do know they had fun. Diana Starasinic-Dean reads from a letter written by a local man in 1913, remembering a party he'd attended at the commune almost four decades earlier.
6: Wine was free. Everyone was urged to drink all they wanted. Children as well as grown people were asked to help themselves. Oh, that's so interesting, considering by 1880 we're starting to pass prohibition laws.
2: With his long, flowing white beard and dark, piercing eyes, Silkville's founder, Ernest de Boissier, cut a striking figure, but he was not a strict socialist. While most members of the commune lived together in a big house on the property, some were allowed to rent land from de Boissier and build their own homes.
3: Yeah, this wall fell down probably 15 years ago, and it just kind of pushed it on in. And
2: back at the ranch, Lowell Anderson shows me a crumbling stone house standing lonely in a field. There's not much left of it. The roof is caved in, and just three walls are standing. At least the cattle like it. One corner of the house has been worn smooth by generations of Black Angus rubbing their heads against the stones. This was once the home of Claude and Benoit Clair, a couple from France who came to Silkville around 1870. Janelle Richardson is their great-great-granddaughter.
7: Yes, they came to America. And as far as I know, they came direct. I have some evidence that would suggest that.
2: Why did they go to Silkville?
7: Who knows? I think they must have known something about the possibility of a commune.
2: Do you know if either Claude or Benoit were socialists? I mean, were they believers in the cause?
7: It would suggest that they might have been.
2: But Silkville had trouble keeping members. Many were lured away from the commune by lucrative opportunities in the rapidly developing West. One of Claude and Benoit's daughters was sent to work in Dodge City, where she fell in love with a German immigrant. They married and went on to have 9 children.
7: One of the sons was very successful in pool hall and auto dealer, and the other was a farmer and auctioneer, and their grandchildren became lawyers and all kinds of things.
2: What ultimately killed the Silkville commune, however, wasn't losing members, it was losing money. Capitalism could not be defeated. Socialism on the prairie failed. That beautiful silk they made, it was just too expensive, says Professor Timothy Miller.
5: And they did pretty well in some ways, but they could not make it cost effective to compete with China, basically.
2: That's because there were no tariffs on cheap imported silk. By the early 1880s, Silkville was abandoned. Ernest de Boissier returned to France. Most of the other members of the commune scattered across the United States, weaving themselves into the fabric of the nation. The original commune house burned down in 1916. A smaller house was built using the ruins. That's where Lowell and Teresa Anderson live today. Lowell doesn't believe in ghosts, but he's heard the stories.
8: The wildest one I heard was some people went upstairs and came down, and someone, the ghost, had set the table at the dining room table, was all set with silverware and plates and glasses and things.
4: So at least they're helpful ghosts.
8: They are. They're, yeah, friendly.
2: A few of the mulberry trees planted by the commune more than 150 years ago still stand, survivors of blizzards and tornadoes, droughts and floods, their roots now deep in the Kansas soil. For NPR News, I'm Matthew Algio, reporting from what used to be Silkville, Kansas.
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1: 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In a cemetery in Mount Airy, North Carolina, there's a headstone for Chang and Ang Bunker, the famous conjoined twins, and their wives, who were sisters. But only 3 people were laid to rest there.
10: Sarah, the wife of Ang, chose to be buried in an unmarked grave on her own property, along with the 4 daughters who died before her, and the formerly enslaved people who, after the Civil War, came back to the farm. Nobody really knows why.
1: This got author Christina Baker Klein thinking of the reason Sarah might have separated herself in death. And she began to write a novel about the lives of Chang and Ang and Adelaide and Sarah, called The Foursome.
10: Sinful, perverted, mad. Those were some of the things people said about us. When word spread that the 4 of us shared one bed, our good neighbors' imaginations ran wild. Rumors flew about incest, unnatural relations, adultery, all kinds of depravities. No respectable woman would permit such an abomination. No God-fearing family would allow it. Eventually, our neighbors got used to us. They stopped asking questions. Even so, we were never fully accepted. We existed in an uneasy in-between, on the fringes of polite society, yet but bound by its rules.
1: Whew, were Chang and Aang Bunker? Because these were real people. What is actually known about them and their lives?
10: Chang and Aang Bunker were born in 1811 in a small fishing village in what was then Siam, Thailand. Both had two arms, two legs, two heads, and were joined simply by a band of cartilage right below their ribs on one side. So Chang and Aang happened to be joined in a way that enabled them to go fishing and to build houses and to hunt and to earn a living in all kinds of ways. They were acrobats. They did backflips and somersaults and all kinds of stuff. So they were very savvy, by the way, very smart, very charming. Everyone loved them. And this British merchant was sailing down the river, and he saw them from a distance, and I think he immediately saw dollar signs. And he spent the next few years convincing their mother and the king to let them go with him so that he could take them all over the world. He paid their mother more than she could have seen in a lifetime, and they quite quickly realized that they were being taken advantage of. And it really wasn't that long before they wrested their lives away from this manager who was, you know, traveling first class while they were in steerage. And they began taking control of their destiny. And they made a lot of money. They retired at the age of 29 to Northwestern North Carolina.
1: And that's where they meet Adelaide and Sarah, who's known as Sally, the two sisters that they marry. They're actually your distant cousins.
10: Right.
1: What motivated two white conventional women to marry outside their race in the South in the mid-1800s? Was it the money?
10: Honestly, that was such a huge question for the book. And there are many factors. Sarah and Adelaide were in a funny position. They grew up on a plantation. The pickings around them were slim. And Adelaide in particular, who was a renowned beauty and very kind of charming and sophisticated, like Chang, one of the brothers, the two of them immediately had a spark. The problem was that it was considered bigamy if Aang didn't marry Adelaide's sister or some other woman, but essentially Sarah was coerced into marriage by her sister. All the way along, she was reluctant about it. But eventually, she came to see the benefits of being in this unconventional situation and made her way in it. I found her a really interesting narrator for the book because she, like the reader, comes into it with a lot of skepticism.
1: Obviously, you have the story of the twins and the sisters, but then you also have this parallel story, which is the story of their slaves. Chang and Aang were slave owners. They didn't see the irony in that, but do you see that? And how should the readers feel about that?
10: Yeah, the fact that the brothers became slaveholders and that they seemed not to recognize the irony of it after their mother was paid a sum for them to be taken away was shocking. But what I came to kind of understand about them is that they came to this country with nothing. In fact, they weren't supposed to be allowed to even become citizens or marry as Asian men. But in North Carolina, there was a loophole because that law was only applied to free black people. So free black men, I should say. There was also a lot of anti-Asian sentiment that they dealt with on their tours. And I think they moved to North Carolina and saw that their route to respectability and power was by adopting the habits of that place.
1: By subjugating others, because that's what everyone else was doing, that gave them a position.
10: Right, and a foothold in that society. And in real life, there was a woman named Grace Gates who was raised with Sarah and Adelaide, and then their father gave Grace to Aang and Chang as a wedding gift. And Grace ended up living with Aang and Sarah for the rest of Sarah's life. And I knew that they were very close, and I felt that that was another kind of clue to the story.
1: The Bunkers had 21 children, and you're in touch with some of their descendants. Have they read the book?
10: So three of them have read the book so far. A lot more will soon be reading it. The three who read it were super helpful. They read it early. They read a manuscript. They had comments. But they do understand that I'm going to touch on some touchy subjects, and also that it's a novel, and this is my interpretation of events. And so I think they're pretty clear on that.
1: You know, history often flattens characters. It could reduce Chang and Aang to just conjoined twins and showmen. What do you want people to come away understanding about them and their lives, and also about Sarah and Adelaide?
10: Chang and Aang were extraordinary. They were sort of the prototypical American success story in that they were immigrants who came over with nothing, absolutely nothing, and they made their own way through a combination of intelligence and savvy. They were complicated men. They were fallible. I hope, too, that what people come away with is that they see them as individuals. They were very different from each other. Chang's personality and Aang's, I think by the time you get maybe a third of the way through the book, you're very clear on who each one of them is. And the same with Sarah and Adelaide. Those two sisters were extremely different from each other. What I want people to come away with about the sisters is, by the end of the book, I hope you understand how this situation could possibly have happened and how these two women navigated it in a way that made it feel like normal life. There's a line in the book where Sally says, "Even the most extraordinary life feels ordinary when you're living it." And I wanted readers to feel so immersed in their story that they understood at every turn how it happened.
1: That's Christina Baker Klein. Her new novel is The Foursome. Thank you so much.
10: Thank you so much for having me.
1: This is Week in Edition from NPR News. I'm Aisha Roscoe.
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19: Live from NPR News in Washington, I'm Nora Rahm. Passengers aboard the Dutch cruise ship tied to the deadly Hanta virus outbreak are making their way back to their home countries for evaluation. The vessel arrived near Spain's Canary Islands today, where public health officials coordinated medical screenings and charter flights for people leaving the ship. NPR's Miguel Macias reports.
20: The MV Hondius cruise ship arrived early Sunday at a seldom used port in Tenerife, the largest island of the archipelago. It did not dock and it will remain at a distance. Medical staff are evaluating passengers on board, who will then be transported in small groups to the port. From there to the airport, about 10 minutes away, where they will be flown to their countries of origin. Authorities are reporting none of the passengers are showing symptoms. The first group to disembark are 14 Spanish citizens who will be flown to Madrid. The complex operation involving the Spanish army and two national ministries has caused a political firestorm in Spain, with the central government taking measures to overrule the opposition of local authorities. Miguel Macias, NPR News, Seville, Spain.
19: Several Republican-led states in the South are moving towards changing their congressional maps. They hope to give Republicans the edge in midterm elections this fall. In South Carolina, lawmakers are considering a new map intended to give the Republicans all the state's seven seats in the House of Representatives, including the one now held by Democrat Jim Clyburn.
21: I'm going to run, irrespective of what the makeup of the district might be, because I believe that I have a record that is very acceptable to the South Carolina voter, and I have a good understanding of America's promise, and we'll run on that.
19: He was interviewed on CNN. Prices are up, but people are still spending for mom, $25 more than they did last year. The National Retail Federation projects total spending to reach a record $38 billion this Mother's Day. NPR's Amy Held has more on the story.
22: Per person planned spending is $284 on average. Mother's Day is the busiest day of the year for restaurants. Beyond brunch, there are cards and jewelry, but the top gift, 3/4 of shoppers say they're getting flowers. The thorn? Price. Up more than 7% in recent weeks. Hit by tariffs and fuel costs, many flowers are flown in, then moved in refrigerated trucks. To adapt, Eric Luoma, a florist in Scottsdale, Arizona, says he's getting creative with happy hour sales and partnering with local growers.
23: We're just trying to keep things affordable for our customers because we want to keep people buying flowers.
22: Sellers say they're looking to flourish in other ways, offering grab-and-go bouquets and smaller arrangements. Amy Held, NPR News.
19: This is NPR News in Washington. Search teams in Indonesia today found the bodies of two hikers missing since a volcano erupted Friday. They were buried under deep, densely packed volcanic material about 165 feet from the rim of the main crater. The body of a third hiker was located yesterday. They were among 20 hikers who set out to climb Mount Ukono in defiance of safety restrictions. In a world where you can gamble on almost anything, some like to bet on the time ice will break on an Alaskan river. Scientists are paying attention, too. As Shelby Herbert reports, the guessing game provides an important climate data point.
24: The Nenana Ice Classic clock stopped on Monday night when a tripod balanced on the river ice tipped over. The game signals the arrival of summer and has gone on for over a century. Alaskan climatologist Martin Stufer says that's why it's a valuable data point.
25: It's very seldom that you have a homogeneous, continuous, long-term climate series. We can see a tendency to earlier breakups.
24: Still, he says scientists can't use the data to predict river ice breakup down to the minute. Otherwise, he would have won at some point. For NPR News, I'm Shelby Herbert in Fairbanks.
19: Just in time for Mother's Day, the Social Security Administration has released the list of the most popular baby names in 2025. Olivia leads for the girls for the seventh year in a row. Charlotte is in second place, ending Emma's six-year run in that spot. She's now third. On the boys' side, Liam is number one, also for the seventh year in a row, followed by Noah and Oliver. I'm Nora Rahm, NPR News in Washington.
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5: Welcome to The New Yorker Radio Hour. I'm David Remnick. The Obama Presidential Center opens next month on the Chicago Lakeshore. It has the usual replica of the Oval Office and many floors of art installations by some spectacular living artists. But it also describes itself not as a museum, but as a center for civic engagement.
6: Yeah, we've got a storytelling booth. So we want every visitor to go in there and talk about their own lives and what's happening in their communities and what frustrations they have and what changes they think they could bring about. Much like working did back then, except this will be digitally recorded.
5: Tickets to visit went on sale this week. When Barack Obama left office in January of 2017, his approval ratings were relatively high, and yet he was handing over the reins to a man whose policy and character was in every way a repudiation of what Obama meant to people. Trump promised to undo Obama's accomplishments, nearly every one. He would end the Iran nuclear deal. He would certainly go after Obamacare. And to this day, Trump insults the Obamas in blatantly racist terms. So the question of Barack Obama's legacy is clouded and complicated. Peter Slevin, who lives in Chicago and covers politics for The New Yorker, has reported on Barack Obama's post-presidency in the magazine, and he recently met with the former president. Peter, we have been talking about Obama for a very long time. I remember very distinctly being in Chicago with you on Election Day in 2008. It's been a long time. And now Obama's in the wilderness. He's an ex-president for quite a while now. And over and over and over again, I would hear, you would hear from all kinds of people, where is Obama? And that in some way was the generating question of this piece. Tell me a little bit about that question and why it exists at this late date.
7: So the world is on fire, as an awful lot of people think. You have Donald Trump's presidency. He's running roughshod over the rule of law. He started a war in Iran. He doesn't seem to be listening to most anyone. The guardrails are down. And the question is, who will lead the opposition? Who could make a difference in leading the country forward into the midterms, into the 2028 election? And so many people say, well, what about that Barack Obama guy? He seemed to be pretty popular. He seemed to have some ideas. What's he doing exactly?
5: But the where is Obama question has long roots. It began immediately after he left office. And, you know, you saw a guy who, after 8 years in office, was suddenly hanging around with Richard Branson and kite surfing or whatever he was doing and having a good long extended vacation, started making money in Netflix. And suddenly you started hearing, this is before the second term. Suddenly you started hearing at all kinds of corners, where is Obama? Why isn't he more in the thick of things? And his answer was always, I can't be a political commentator. It was a traditional response to what the post-presidency is.
7: That's exactly right. He said he wanted to be quiet a little while, is how he put it. He said he would speak up when his values seemed to be challenged, but he really didn't expect Trump 1.0 or 2.0 to be as bad as it was. He thought he could not exactly coast over the horizon, but that he could just take a big step back, focus on his family, focus on some projects that he cared about, and learn how to kite surf.
5: Yeah.
7: And pretty quickly, people said, well, wait a minute, why are you kite surfing and hanging out with rich people when we need you?
5: Now, you've spent time with Obama just recently in Chicago. And one of the things he told you is that if he spent more time in politics, he'd have trouble at home.
7: He said there is genuine tension, that's how he put it, with Michelle Obama about how involved he is in politics. He said he recognizes how many people are calling on him to ride to the rescue or do even more. And he said, look, my wife Michelle didn't expect this to be happening at this point in our lives. We gave it the office for all those years. It was really hard. There's a scene in the story where she talks about flying away from Washington, D.C. on January 20th, 2017. And she gets on the plane to fly to Palm Springs where they'll have the beginnings of a vacation. And she said she sobbed uncontrollably for 30 minutes. She said this was so hard. These 8 years were so hard. There was so much pressure. And of course, she was always a reluctant recruit to politics. She's never cared for it. And she wanted to get away, and she thought it only fair that her husband get to get away too.
16: Peter, you wrote a biography of Michelle Obama, an excellent book. Is it your impression that in sum she really disliked the White House years?
7: I think she had very mixed feelings about the White House years. She certainly grew into the role after having a hard time at the beginning. She focused on issues of race and class. She focused on things that she cared about and really used her platform. I remember a moment where she was talking on stage about how first ladies are seen and how much it's a question of their fashion. And she had bangs at the time. Mm-hmm. And she said, you know, one hopes that after a while, people stop looking at the bangs and they look at what you're standing in front of. And she felt that she, I think, used her time really well and made a bit of a difference in significant ways, but she was ready to move on.
16: Yeah.
7: She never liked the political part of it. She didn't like the political part of it even when, you know, Barack Obama was in the state Senate here in Illinois. At one point, I believe she said, you know, Barack, why are you doing this? It's not noble.
16: Now, you started asking the question of where is Obama months ago in your reporting. And inevitably, when you start doing that, that question gets back to the subject. It gets back to Obama. It gets back to his people. And you indicate in your piece that that question, where is Obama, makes him very unhappy.
7: He feels he's doing an awful lot more than any modern president has ever done or been asked to do. And he feels that people actually don't recognize, haven't recognized what it is that he's doing. And he thinks he ought to get some credit for that. The contrast is pretty clear with, for example, George W. Bush. We know that he has very strong feelings about Trump. In the reporting, someone told me of a conversation with George Bush not long ago who had, quote, scathing things to say about Donald Trump. But he's in Dallas, he's painting, and he is keeping his own counsel, as he said he learned from his parents.
16: Let's listen to what Barack Obama tells you about the question, where is Obama and why isn't he doing more? You brought this up in your conversation with him in Chicago. Let's listen.
18: I understand why people feel that way. Because people aren't looking at me like a historical comparison to other presidents. You know, they don't care the fact that, you know, no other ex-president was the main surrogate for their party for four election cycles after they left office. I think the real answer there, A, I'm doing more than you think, and B, I promise you if I was out there every day, you'd be tired of me. I also think, though, that the fact that people want me to, quote unquote, be doing more is a good sign. There has not been as decided a shift in American attitudes as we are making out.
16: Let's take that answer one piece at a time. I think what he's saying is that the fact that people are asking, where is Obama, insofar as they do, let's not overestimate it, but insofar as they do, means that we're in a state of real crisis. But I have to point out, as you do in your piece, that when Donald Trump was elected initially, Obama said that he expected his own achievements only to get rolled back by a measure of about 15%. That was a mistake, wasn't it?
7: He acknowledges that he underestimated the impact of Donald Trump and where Donald Trump would go from there. It's interesting. That day he met with Donald Trump, the traditional post-election meeting in the Oval Office that you reported about in your terrific piece from 2016, I was told that Obama went in to make a bit of a pitch to Trump. Don't give up on the Affordable Care Act. Don't give up on the Dreamers. Definitely do not give up on the Iran nuclear deal. And Trump said, well, you know, I'll consider that. And Obama thought, well, you know, just maybe. He wasn't going to put too much weight on that, but he thought just maybe that was true. And he essentially felt that the center would hold. Needless to say, he, like a lot of us, underestimated the damage that Donald Trump could do. And, you know, after he had his final parties at the White House, he went off to Chicago and he gave a speech, his farewell speech. And he talked rather optimistically about how, in very Obama form, we all need to get along. We need to recognize that everybody loves America. We've got to find a way to talk. And essentially, he was saying, it'll be okay. So I asked him about that speech and the message that he delivered in Chicago in January 2017 and whether he had lost some confidence in the prospect, in the American prospect. And he said, I would be dishonest if I didn't acknowledge that.
0: A little tinge of, if not despair, that Obama's really lost some faith, at least, in where America is today.
7: Yeah, I mean, Obama's not a despairing guy. We know that about him. Some things are so consistent with him. He's a glass half full man. But the events since then on many fronts shook his confidence in his confidence.
0: I'm speaking with contributing writer Peter Slevin, whose reporting on Obama's legacy is at NewYorker.com. and part of the recent issue on America at 250 years. Our conversation continues in a moment. This is the New Yorker Radio Hour.
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13: 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Kelly Ford, Kathy Venable, Vicki Smith, and other musicians will perform songs like The Holy City, How Great Thou Art, My Child is Coming Home, Climb Every Mountain, You'll Never Walk Alone, and more. 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
0: This is the New Yorker Radio Hour. I'm David Remnick. In the New Yorker this week, we published a long piece of reporting by Peter Slevin about Barack Obama and his legacy in the age of Donald Trump. And I've been speaking today with Peter Slevin about that reporting. Peter spoke with the former president and dozens of people around him, and he tended to start with this question. If Obama remains one of the most popular politicians in this country, and the Democrats are failing to mount an effective opposition to the Trump presidency, what exactly are Obama's obligations? What exactly can he do almost a decade after leaving the White House? We'll continue our conversation now. How does Obama's day-to-day life compare to other presidents? Is there really a typical model for an ex-president? Mm. Is Obama doing more than others had in their years out of office? I mean, a lot of people will point to Jimmy Carter and say, well, he was the ultimate idealist and to such a degree that he was probably a better ex-president than he was a president. And then you have somebody like George W. Bush, who's a kind of invisible man as an ex-president. He's not making any mark at all.
7: It's striking that Obama is younger than a lot of former ex-presidents. You know, he was elected when he was 47 years old. He's only 64 now, turning 65. And he does enjoy his time away from the White House. He used to joke even before he left the White House that the best job in the country is ex-president. So there's a certain reveling in that leisure time. But at the same time, he has a whole raft of projects that he has embarked upon that do seem distinctive, that are different from certainly any recent ex-president. He is mentoring other people. He got deeply involved in the redistricting fights in California and Virginia, where he, in fact, became the face of the Democratic move to carve out more Democratic seats in those two states after Donald Trump called Greg Abbott in Texas last summer and said, hey, give me five more Republican seats in Texas. And of course, he plays a lot of golf.
0: He plays a hell of a lot of golf, but he also, in fairness, when election time comes around, he throws himself into it. Why does any of this matter? Why does an ex-presidency matter at all? In fact, are we being sentimental here? You know, his variety of center-left liberalism, I think, probably would strike a lot of young people in the Democratic Party as something of the past and may not be an answer for a lot of people about what's necessary now.
7: I think that's right. And these are questions that he asks himself. He himself doesn't think that he's necessarily the right avatar for the party. He relishes the role of being an elder, of mentoring younger leaders. And yet at this moment, there is this not insignificant sense of desperation on the left and among Democrats for a leader, for momentum and even a movement to drive past Trump and Trumpism and the MAGA world. And Obama, as we learned in the reporting, is seen as someone who can still mobilize an awful lot of people.
0: So in your interview, Obama pushes back on the idea that he could somehow be the savior for the Democratic Party. First of all, he's not positioned, but the Constitution tells him he can't run for president again. And he clearly doesn't want to be.
18: What I strongly believe is that my highest and best use now is to help find the next set of leaders who are going to move us forward. And part of it is because I think the very best leaders can tap into the zeitgeist of the moment. There's a element of lived experience. I can understand things intellectually that I haven't gone through. When I was running, I could talk about student loans that Michelle and I had because I had just paid them off. Right? We could talk about Michelle's challenges when I was on the road and we're thinking about childcare. Right. And some of those things still exist, but
9: you sort of feel like you're the wrong person for the moment.
18: Generationally, you get rooted in what you went through. And so the freshness with which you can speak to some of these issues, I think, is important. You take somebody like Mamdani. Mm-hmm.
9: Who I gather you still talk to something.
18: Yeah. His authenticity and facility in communicating digitally is very much a part of the fact that he's 33, maybe he's 34 now.
0: That's really an interesting moment because I think of Mamdani's ideological views as to the left of Obama, and yet here Obama went out of his way to name check him singularly in his conversation with you. What did you think of that moment, Peter?
7: It's striking in two ways. He sees Mamdani as an extraordinary communicator. He's able to connect. We all remember those fabulous Instagram posts and those little short videos, the halal guys, mm-hmm. the taxi guys out at the airport at LaGuardia and so on. He's charming and he's effective as a communicator in a way that maybe echoes Obama and his great success, particularly in the 2008 campaign, which was in some ways the first digital campaign. But the other thing is this point of Obama's that there really does need to be a new generation. And he said in the interview that this next generation of leaders is going to have to, as he put it, pretty substantially reform, revise, refresh, update our institutions so that they can work in this new age. And he feels that this next generation is the best position to do that.
0: What does that mean?
7: What it means is moving on past maybe sort of a more establishment view of where we are as a country. And it means not just going back to, let's say, pre-MAGA, but moving on maybe more assertively to find ways that where institutions, particularly government, something Obama cares about, is connecting far better with people, what they need, what it can do for them.
0: You talked to Obama at his new presidential center on the south side of Chicago before it opened. And he sees this as some sort of campus to help develop new leaders, a kind of training site almost, as well as a tourist attraction. And part of that is a museum there of American history. It's not just about Obama and his career in politics. Let's listen to Obama describe what the place is all about.
6: Well, I want to start with the Declaration of Independence and the abolitionist movement and the suffragist movement. You know, one of the things that I spend a lot of time doing, working with younger leaders, is refuting the notion that things have never been worse. I say, no. You know what? Civil War, really bad. Jim Crow, tough. And I say that not to try to pull rank on them, but rather to pull them out of any kind of sense of hopelessness about the situation.
0: So that gets to the theme of what we were discussing earlier. But also, I'd love to know what your view of that presidential center was. What's the experience like to be there?
7: It's really striking. It is a museum in several different levels. And I asked him, well, why doesn't the story of the museum start on August 4th, 1961, when you were born? And he said, well, because of where I came from and because of he wants to express this view that he has that seems unchanged, that the road to progress is long and it's jagged and it's messy and there are setbacks, but it's going to be okay. And so what he does is he, in the museum, he tries to create an experience where visitors understand history at a time when the Trump administration is supposedly restoring truth and sanity to American history, as they put it, and carries the visitor through to his unlikely election as president and then beyond, and basically asks, what can I, the visitor, do to make a difference?
0: Something really curious. Donald Trump clearly has terrible animus about Obama and has for a long time since the birther conspiracy theory, and that was many years ago. Recently, he posted a video of the Obamas depicted as apes. He's posted other pretty terrible videos and statements about the Obamas. He constantly refers to him as Barack Hussein Obama to emphasize what in his view is his otherness. What is Obama willing to say about things like these videos and about Trump on a personal level?
7: He said it bugs him when people go after his wife, his kids, but as far as he's concerned, he's not particularly bothered by it. He's gotten used to it. At the same time, though, I was talking with Ben Rhodes, who was his former deputy national security advisor and still does some work with Obama, and he said, oh yeah, there are times in the wee hours when the former president will send off an email about what Rhodes called some dumbass thing Donald Trump has just done.
0: So it does irritate him.
7: It does. And inevitably. I mean, he's seen Donald Trump run roughshod over all kinds of things that are really important to Barack Obama that he didn't really expect to be losing.
0: Some ex-presidents like Jimmy Carter, and he's a rarity, have thrown themselves completely into public service, and money has nothing to do with their existence after the White House. Some people have taken a different route. Al Gore, who was vice president, has made a fortune. He's not alone. Tell me about Barack Obama and money.
7: Well, they don't have to worry where their next meal's coming from. They have made a whole bunch of money. I mean, their original book deal for the two of them seemed extraordinary at the time, a $65 million advance. Well, they have way out-earned that advance. They're reaping millions more above that, even. I mean, Michelle Obama's first book, Becoming, sold more than 17 million copies. And between them, they have produced a number of other bestsellers. They've bought property in on Martha's Vineyard. They have a beautiful house in Calorama in Washington, D.C.

0: would prefer, as he told me. And he does feel a need to get out on the campaign trail, whereas Michelle has moved away from politics. She never cared for it. She's not out on the campaign trail, though she did give a couple of memorable speeches at the Democratic National Convention since they left.
1: It seems to me, Peter, in conclusion, really, that the Obamas would like to see Donald Trump and the Trump era end, not only for political reasons and for the sake of the country, but maybe for their own lives.
0: They would love to step back and love to see Donald Trump be gone and be able to move on with the projects that he's carved out.
1: Peter Slevin, thanks so much.
0: Thank you, David. Great pleasure.
1: The Obama Presidential Center opens in Chicago next month. Peter Slevin is a professor in the Journalism School of Northwestern University, and you can find his reporting on Obama's legacy at newyorker.com. You can also subscribe to The New Yorker there as well, newyorker.com. 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
1: This is the New Yorker Radio Hour. I'm David Remnick. Harriet Clark's novel called The Hill is one of the most anticipated works of fiction of this year and has won some extraordinary reviews, including by James Wood in The New Yorker. It's a story of a girl growing up visiting her mother in prison, where the mother is serving a life sentence. And although The Hill is a work of fiction, it follows the contours of Harriet Clark's own life quite closely. One of the book's enthusiastic readers is Rachel Aviv, a staff writer at The New Yorker.
7: When I was reading Harriet Clark's The Hill, I felt almost this kind of sickness that I remember feeling as a kid when I read a book where, like, being apart from the book, it was like a vacuum. Like, there was something about it that felt like I was doing the wrong thing if I was not reading the book. And one of the things that I found so compelling was the way that she captured the internal life and clock of a child. There's that sense of being a creature who can sense things but not comprehend. And the book really focuses on the relationship between a mother and daughter. One is inside of prison, one is outside of prison, and they're kind of trying to figure out who the other one is as they both age.
1: Here's Rachel Aviv with the novelist Harriet Clark.
7: Before we start talking, I thought it would be helpful if you could just explain why your mom was serving a life sentence and who was caring for you in the early years of your life.
8: When I was 11 months old, my mother drove a getaway car for the robbery of

0: a Brinks truck that was supposed to raise funds for the Black Liberation Army, an underground black nationalist group. And three men were killed in the robbery. Nine children lost their fathers. My mother was not a shooter. She was not present when anyone was shot. But for various political reasons, she did not put on a defense and wasn't present for her trial. And she received three consecutive life sentences and was incarcerated in a facility about an hour out of New York City, where I grew up visiting her every week.
1: I think a less skilled writer might have written a memoir about this. Can you talk about how you made the choice to write a novel, or what a novel allowed you to do that a memoir wouldn't have?
0: I think there are really two answers to that. One would be that if I've learned anything from my life, it's that the things we do affect other people. And there's really no way for me to write about my life that doesn't risk exposing or upsetting or misrepresenting other people. Most significantly, the survivors of my mom's crime, but also the women at her facility, and certainly my own family. So partially, the decision to write fiction was an attempt to be respectful and protective of other people. But the second reason, and maybe the realer reason, is that I love novels. You know, they're where I learned I was like other people. My grandmother raised me to not tell people that my parents were in prison. I think she was afraid people would treat me differently or see me as different. And novels are really where I learned I wasn't different.
1: Was there a particular novel where that felt evident to you? Like, why did you think you were so fundamentally different?
0: I mean, I think most kids feel different. And actually, part of one of the kind of strange aspects of my life is that from the outside, I think people have often thought that my parents' incarceration and my family's political history are the kind of defining aspects of my life. But from inside it, the biggest experience was that I was raised by the elderly. Mm-hmm. And so I think part of why I felt different from other kids is that I do think if you're raised by old people, you're living in slightly different atmospheres and rhythms and just a different culture than people who have parents who are younger. So I actually think it was far more, probably that made me feel a little bit different. But again, I think luckily fiction is perpetually populated by people who feel misfit. And so in that sense, I think I related to almost every book I read when I was young.
1: Did you grow up feeling like your mom's sentence fit within your view of what was fair? Or how did you sort of bring to bear your own ideas about justice to your mother's situation?
0: My mother always raised me to believe that she was in prison because she deserved to be. She always raised me to understand that she had contributed to causing great harm and that these were the consequences of that. And I think that actually this was very grounding for me as a child. I think if I had felt otherwise, if I had sensed that in any way we were inside an experience of injustice, that would have obviously been an additional aggravation. But I understood that my mother had contributed to great harm, and I understood that this was the consequence of that. And I think I was much older before I began to understand that no one deserves to be in prison forever, but also that she was in at that point less for the harm she had caused and more for her decision not to put on a defense.
1: You've said that there was an officer at the prison who would greet you as you came into the visiting room, and he told you that, don't worry, the people in there grow gills. Can you explain what he meant by that?
0: There was an officer at the prison when I was young who was sometimes kind to me. He wasn't one of the kindest, but sometimes he would be personable. And sometimes while we were waiting for the gate to open and for me to go through, he would say, don't worry, they must grow gills to live underwater. And I do believe he meant it as a comfort. And I think that it's the comfort people often offer themselves, this sense that people who are in situations of great difficulty have somehow adapted to it, and therefore their experience is not the torture it would be for you. And on the one hand, I think it is true that people adapt to some extent to horrific conditions. And on the other hand, I don't think you can ever adapt to horrific conditions. You know, nobody should be living their life under these conditions. And so there was also some way in which I think that kind of myth of adaptation was a way to not reckon with the active torture that was fundamentally happening on the top of that hill.
1: Mm-hmm. There have been a lot of books about the families of people who are incarcerated and how their communities were affected. And were there other ideas that you were kind of pushing back against in terms of creating your own contribution to this body of work?
0: I mean, the first thing I'll say is that actually, considering that, you know, over 5 million children in America will have a parent in prison at some point in their upbringing, which is 1 in 14 children or 1 in 4 black children. And the number goes up a lot if you include now parents in immigration detention or parents under parole supervision. So actually, I was primarily struck by our glaring absence in the literature.
1: Yeah.
0: But it was definitely important to me to try to airlift the prison in my book out of all of our cultural scripts about prison and, you know, free the reader from any ways they're used to feeling about prisons so that they could encounter for themselves how they ended up feeling in the book. You know, I think one of the ways that prisons legitimate themselves in our society is by seeming very normal. You know, they seem ordinary to us, and so they appear reasonable. And the thing I wanted to try to get back into the tone of the book was how extraordinary this is, right? A child looks up a hill and knows that her mother is going to be trapped on the top of this hill forever. That's extraordinary. She's young, and she's looking out at a room, and she knows the entire life she'll have with her mother will take place in that room. That's extraordinary. I didn't really want to do any spectacle or kind of like images of horror or coercive images. I just wanted us to re-encounter how extraordinary it is that, you know, that family separation continues to be the primary way, not only that we punish people, but that we attempt to control and disempower communities in this country, you know, from the beginning and now on through the escalating deportations. And so I think that idea that we've tried to make this degree of family separation ordinary is something I wanted to push back against.
1: And how did you work through the dynamic of both presenting prison in the novel as like a fundamentally unbearable place, but also as a place where real relationships happen and people grow up?
0: I mean, I think for me, getting that balance of lightness and weight was very important in the book because I actually wanted it to be a very enjoyable book to read. You know, I was going to be walking the reader.
1: Thank you.
0: I was going to be walking the reader through these dark realms. And so I wanted there to be humor and buoyancy. And I also wanted to make the reader somewhat complicit in perhaps not fully registering how unbearable the environment is for a lot of the book, because I think my narrator, Susanna, isn't totally aware of what's really going on around her, of course. I wanted to conjure the atmosphere of that bewilderment because I think most children live inside a certain kind of atmosphere of incomprehension. You know, all kids are proximate to and at the mercy of the adult world, which is a world they can't really understand. And so I think most kids have that sense that they're surrounded by secrets. And the secret is everybody else's life, you know. The secret is everything going on around you. And that was the sense I wanted the book to have.
1: So the book took 20 years to write. And for the majority of those years, your mom was in prison. Then she was given clemency and released. How did your work on the book change, if it did, by just sort of the fact of her now being a free person?
0: I think that there's a very good chance that if my mother hadn't gotten out, I would never have really been able to look the tragedy in the face. You know, my mother having life in prison was something I was very well adapted to. But the truth is, eventually life in prison becomes death in prison. And so I think if I had really had to engage with her aging and illness and eventual death inside, the nature of the tragedy would have changed, you know. And so I do think that something about her getting out probably allowed me to finally look more fully at what we had been through. And after she got out, sometimes people would say, oh, does your book now have a happy ending? But actually, you know, her getting out is what allowed it fundamentally to be a tragedy.
1: How much, as you were writing, were you thinking of her as your reader?
0: I mean, very luckily, the majority of time, I did not imagine anyone as my reader. You know, I wrote for many, many, many years with no expectation or desire to publish or certainly to share with anyone in my family. But fundamentally, I think it was a real act of generosity that my mother never attempted to kind of impose on my writing life at all or to ask questions about the family or the mother
1: in
0: the book. Did she
1: want to read a draft while you were working on it? Or what?
0: Did she want to? I don't know. She didn't. I don't think she ever asked me to. You know, and I think, you know, my mother is the person who knows better than anyone that the mother in the book is not her. You know, I had this internal rule that nothing said or done in the book could have come from my own life, you know, and that was largely an attempt to protect the women at my mom's prison and to make sure that I didn't take any material that really wasn't mine to take. There are a few exceptions to this, I will say, in terms of things the grandmother in the book says.
1: That rule, you know, nothing said or done in this book could have happened in your life. Were there moments where you've been surprised that maybe your grasp of what had happened in this life was murkier than you'd realized, and it sort of emerged through the book?
0: Most certainly. you know, there were these small instances. There's a comment that the grandmother makes about Stockard Channing, that this strange comment my grandmother did used to make, and this apocryphal story my grandmother used to tell about my mother throwing her shoes off the boat on the way to the Soviet Union. And there was a nun at my mom's prison who used to say, you can't let yourself get discouraged. You can't take out your own heart. Those were three instances when I knew that I was taking something from my life, and I allowed it in those three moments. But then I had this very strange thing happen where the week my grandmother died, when I was 16 years old, we put all of the belongings of that home into a storage unit. And for the next 30 years, I paid $88 a month for that storage unit. And starting a few years ago, my wife kept insisting we had to empty the storage unit and stop paying that $88 a month. And initially, I'd always said, oh, I can't empty it. You know, what if my mom ever wants any of those things? And so once my mom got out, almost immediately after my mom got out, my beloved wife's focus was this storage unit and getting out of these monthly fees. And so she had us drive up to it, her, me, and my mom. And there's a scene in my book when the grandmother is dying. And I very consciously remember deciding to put in this detail about the grandmother having trouble seeing out of one eye. And so the narrator puts like a piece of magazine over one side of her glasses to block that eye and to make her less dizzy. And I had very consciously come up with this as a way to make that scene kind of more absurd and a little comic and just give some visual life to the scene. I knew I had made it up. And when we went to empty the storage unit, you know, I opened the drawer of what my grandmother's dresser, and there was this pair of glasses with a piece of magazine over one of the lenses. And it was absolutely harrowing, because it really did make me realize I was no expert on myself, that I cannot distinguish necessarily what has come from memory and what is my imagination. And so at this point, it's true that I I shouldn't say with too much confidence that everything is made up. I would say, you know, related to that, the way I feel about the book is fundamentally that for me, it was a fictional setup for a real reckoning with my own life. You know, of course, this is the place in which the questions of my life were kind of addressed. And one of the places where I have an experience of that is that in life, I have never cried about my mother's incarceration. Mm-hmm. I have no memory of ever crying leaving the prison. I have no memory of ever crying talking about the prison. But when I wrote the very final paragraphs of the book, which are a scene that never happened in real life, it's a kind of hallucination the mother has of the daughter. And often when I read them, I do cry. Mm-hmm. You know, that there's something about it where clearly I had to write this whole fictional take on everything to finally feel what I am not capable of feeling in my lived life.
1: I wondered, I was sort of imagining you as this extremely observant, precise, writerly child, and wondering at what point in your childhood or adolescence you began to see what you were experiencing as material.
0: Well, first of all, thank you, and not at all. I think in many ways I was an incredibly, you know, unobservant child. I think I definitely had what one could consider a kind of narrative distance from my own life. But I think it would be somewhat inaccurate to say that was because I was planning to write about it. I think I just did have certain forms of detachment. But I think the more accurate thing is to say that what I always knew growing up was that I would not write about my mother's prison. Mm-hmm. And that was partially because, you know, I would have these experiences inside. Like, for instance, in the summer at the prison, they have this remarkable program called the Summer Program, where kids come to the area and stay with often wealthy families in the neighborhood. And then you visit your mom every day, 5 days in a row. And in the evening, you hang out with other kids who also have moms inside. And it's a really important program. And when I was quite young, about 8, a documentary film crew came to cover it. And it was for very good reasons. It was to try to bring the program to the UK. So this documentary, you know, was a righteous cause. But I remember feeling very uncomfortable. You know, even as a young kid, I could understand how they were positioning us. You know, they were having us hold the bars at the fences and standing in front of barbed wire fences. And, you know, there's this one scene where they lined all the kids up and they asked us, "When do you most miss your mother?"
1: Do you remember what you said?
0: Yes. You know, I will say another kid gave an answer that was so upsetting, it will make me cry just to think of it, which I won't deliver here. But when they asked me, I said, "I don't miss my mother. Sometimes I even forget I have a mother."
1: Oh, wow. Which
0: was maybe true and maybe not true. But mm-hmm. either way, I felt a pretty willful refusal mm-hmm. to play the heartbreaking role they wanted me to play. Again, it was for good reason.
1: Did you ever have a conversation about your response, or did she watch?
0: Oh, yeah, my mom saw it. We've laughed about it because all the kids give very beautiful, heartbreaking responses, and then there I am. And so I think that because I always felt like there was something, I couldn't quite define what it was, but it felt problematic in how people would come to the prison and then represent us. I would feel when I would notice something in the environment that I almost had this kind of like observational, like that would be a great detail. I would have a pretty strong, like, don't take this, don't use this mm-hmm. sense towards it. I think in part, honestly, because very often when you're struck by those sorts of details, it's because they're somewhat coercive, mm-hmm. you know? And I hate to be coerced, and I really didn't want to coerce readers.
1: What would be a coercive detail?
0: Like, so I used to do these overnight visits with my mom, and they had a basketball hoop and a barbecue outside. But at some point, soon after the basketball hoop went in, the basketball got caught on the barbed wire fences and deflated, and then it happened again, and then it happened again. So when you would do these, there was no way to actually play. There would just be these three deflated basketballs, you know, in the barbed wire of the fence. And the fence was actually multiple fences you were looking through. And it was such an intense image, you know, in a certain way.
1: Yeah.
0: And I thought, you know, I'm exactly never writing about that. Yeah. And again, I think, like, in part it's because, you know, I wanted the book to feel more like a dream, like you're in the presence of meaning, but you can't quite say what that meaning is. You know, the arrows are pointing in multiple directions. And I really wanted to, you know, I think that the environments of most kids' upbringing have a kind of mythic quality to them, you know, and so I wanted the prison to have this kind of mythic sense and not this three basketballs deflated on barbed wire sense that was important to me.
1: Yeah. Harriet, thank you so much.
0: Thank you so much.
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6: I'm Scott Carter, and today on Ye Gods, journalist Danielle Crittenden discusses her latest book, Dispatches from Grief, A Mother's Journey Through the Unthinkable.
7: I've started to equate this type of grief as having like a chronic illness, that there are moments where you can put it aside, be in the moment, enjoy something, laugh at something. But then, you know, the old knee flares up again, the pain returns, and your default setting is learning to live with this illness.
6: Danielle chronicles the series of shocks that those in loss suffer and how her family's loving solidarity, as well as therapy and her Jewish faith, helped her navigate the sudden death of her adult daughter. But first, the news.
8: Live from NPR News in Washington, I'm Nora Rahm. Iran today responded to the latest U.S. proposal to end the war. There are few details. It appears to focus primarily on reopening the Strait of Hormuz to shipping. NPR's Deepa Shivaram reports President Trump wants to end the war.
9: A majority of Americans did not support U.S. actions in Iran from the beginning of this war. But among Republicans, there was pretty overwhelming support for Trump and what the U.S. military was doing in Iran. Now, 10 weeks into the war, though, the outlook has worsened a bit for Trump. Week after week, there's polling that comes out that shows that there's this cave in support among Republicans who support Trump. A recent poll from Marist shows that a majority of Republicans do still support Trump's approach in Iran, but 22% disapprove, and that's up from 15% in March.
8: NPR's Deepa Shivaram reporting. As passengers disembark from the cruise ship in the Canary Islands, the government in the UK has launched a mission to support one of its citizens on another island who's become ill with a suspected case of hantavirus. NPR's Lauren Freer reports from London.
10: British Army medics have parachuted onto an island in the South Atlantic called Tristan da Cunha. It's the UK's most remote inhabited overseas territory, with no airstrip and a population of just over 200 people. The hantavirus-stricken cruise ship docked there in mid-April to drop off a British passenger who lives there. 2 weeks later, he came down with symptoms and is isolating in stable condition. The Ministry of Defense says six paratroopers jumped out of aircraft in tandem with an intensive care doctor and nurse. Footage shows three parachutes floating down onto an island meadow dotted with corrugated metal shacks. The government says oxygen was part of the delivery. Two other Britons with confirmed cases are being treated in South Africa and the Netherlands. Lauren Freer, NPR News, London.
8: Taiwan has passed a much-delayed $25 billion defense budget. At the same time, the U.S. State Department is warning that delays in a U.S. arms deal with Taiwan will be concession to China. NPR's Emily Fang reports.
0: Taiwan's defense budget is less than the $40 billion which Taiwan's president had hoped for, but it is an increase from years prior and one that China sharply criticized. This budget approval was held up for months in Taiwan by partisan fighting, but its approval comes just before President Trump will meet with China's leader Xi Jinping. He's expected to talk about everything from trade to Taiwan, a democratic island that China hopes to control one day. NPR also earlier reported that two American weapons packages to Taiwan, totaling about $14 billion worth of missiles, missile defense technology, and other weapons, had been held up. That delay is amping up anxiety that China may push the U.S. to make concessions on its diplomatic stance on Taiwan. Emily Fang, NPR News.
8: This is NPR News. A breakaway group associated with the Pakistani Taliban is claiming responsibility for last night's attack on a security post in the northwest part of the country. A car bomb exploded and then gunmen fired on police rushing to the scene. At least 14 police officers were killed. Many foods are evaluated using internationally recognized standards. But that wasn't the case for chocolate's key ingredient, cacao, until recently. Ari Daniel explains.
11: The standardized process of evaluating cacao took years to develop. It involves roasting the beans, separating out the shells, and then running the nibs through a mill. Sugar and cocoa butter are added before pouring the resulting chocolate into molds. Julien Simonis helped develop the process for the Cacao of Excellence program created by a nonprofit in Rome.
12: Harmonizing the way of talking about a food product, it's to see the differences, to let people appreciate it.
11: Which helps persuade consumers to pay for higher quality chocolate, thereby benefiting farmers, many of whom struggle economically. For NPR News, I'm Ari Daniel.
8: State news outlets in Myanmar say miners have found a ruby, a huge one, measuring 11,000 carats. It was found in the heartland of the gem mining industry hurt by the country's civil war. The ruby is described as having a purple-red hue with yellowish undertones. It's believed to be the second largest ruby by weight and more valuable than the largest ruby ever found because of its superior color and quality. I'm Nora Rahm, NPR News in Washington.
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6: If life's a mystery, whodunit? Welcome to Ye Gods, I'm Scott Carter. For over 20 years, I've known journalist Danielle Crittenden and her husband, essayist and former presidential speechwriter and upcoming Ye Gods guest, David Frum,
14: and their lovely family. Danielle's new book, Dispatches from Grief, A Mother's Journey Through the Unthinkable, is modest in scale yet monumental in scope. It's less than 200 pages, some of which are blank, but for a quote, I read it in one sitting. It would have gone quicker, but I had to stop often to wipe away tears and to process Danielle's heartbreaking, soul-bearing account of events that no parent wishes to experience. Miranda Frum was angelically beautiful, astonishingly bright, and wickedly witty. On February 16th, 2024, 5 years after being treated for a brain tumor, she died suddenly at 32, alone in her Brooklyn apartment. Danielle's brave book walks us through the Frum family's grief gauntlet. It's as cathartic as a book can be that has no happy ending. It informs readers of the process that follows tragedy, which mercifully includes a celebration of a beautiful young life now sadly lost. It's my honor to welcome you to Ye Gods, Danielle Crittenden.
7: Thank you, Scott. What a beautiful introduction. Thank you.
14: How are you today?
7: You made me a little sadder listening to that. It's been 2 years and a month or so, and I think I'm better than I was. But you never really get better. I've started to equate this type of grief as having like a chronic illness, that there are moments where you can put it aside, be in the moment, enjoy something, laugh at something, but then, you know, the old knee flares up again, the pain returns, and your default setting is learning to live with this illness, which is grief on a level that I never knew could exist. Or imagine, or at least I couldn't imagine it.
14: Let me just say that in the years when, because Miranda used to come to real time when I produced it, often when David was a guest, and whenever I saw you or David or both of you with Miranda or with Nat, I've never met Beatrice.
7: Oh my goodness.
14: But I'm astounded by the fact that you named both of your daughters after characters from Shakespeare,
7: yes.
14: Tempest and Much Ado.
7: Yeah.
14: But I've always thought of all of you as the model, loving and sophisticated Canadian family that I feel like an accomplished, intellectual, compassionate couple, nurtured, completely compatible and loving offspring who slowly were evolving into the new best friends that any husband and wife could ever hope to have, and that you always did such a great job. And whenever she came to real-time tapings, I would often talk to her, but very briefly. Mm-hmm. And I have two specific memories of her. Let me share them with you.
7: Oh, I want to hear them.
14: One of them was when she moved to LA, David called me and asked if I would have coffee with her and give her whatever advice I could. And so I met her at a sidewalk cafe, and she was wearing this cotton dress and a summer hat. It was very Merchant Ivory Jane Austen. And I shared with her whatever advice I could to somebody who's new in town. And she was respectful and intelligent and charming and exuded this kind of quiet confidence. And then the other time that I remember specifically was she recruited me to be a talking head for a documentary that she was producing about David. And I remember her projecting this very capable, commanding presence of the operation like she'd been producing for years. And I remember admiring how at a young age she had such poise. And so I feel like I knew her, and yet not well enough for her to show me the impish and hilarious side that David wrote about in his tribute to her in The Atlantic, and that you write about in this book. And that's exemplified by how when her dog Ringo peed in the kitchen one morning, and after David cleaned up the mess.
7: Our kitchen,
14: your kitchen. He cleaned up the mess, and then he said to Miranda, "I don't think Ringo likes me." And she said, "Oh, Ringo loves you. He just doesn't respect you." And that is such a perfect thing. But with me, I think she didn't really know me to the point where she could share that kind of humor with me. So I got a much more reserved, and I just remember this intense sort of respect to deference. And I always felt that it made me think that I'm saying something wiser than I actually am. Mm. One of the things that you write about so beautifully in this book, and there are so many times that you have captured in a perfect phrase something that many who have mourned have vaguely felt, and you have fixed the phrase for them. So, for instance, you talk about the first night and asking people to come by, and you call it a congregation of the stunned. There is something that occurs when there's a death where the well-intentioned, the people who love you, try not to say the wrong thing. They try not to say the hurtful thing. You talk about, you'll mention useless sympathy, inadequate condolence, or the cliche, "I'm sorry for your loss," or worse, like they will say, "Oh, she's in a better place now," or "time will heal this wound." Mm-hmm. Over time, what have you concluded is the best way? Who has been the best at offering their sympathy in a way that is not hurtful?
7: Yeah, I want to stress, I have a lot of sympathy for people in that situation. You know, we've all been in that situation when somebody has had, you know, not just a parent or something that's expected in the circle of life, but when you've, you know, if you lost a child and you've lost the child suddenly, not that losing the child slowly is any better, but your brain can't accept it. When people say, "I can't even imagine," they can't. Like if you try and imagine your child dying, like if you're a parent and you say, "Okay, I'm sitting here and the phone rings and there's a police officer on the other end of the line, it's out of the blue," and they say, "Your son is dead," or "Your son has been found unconscious and we think he's dead." Your brain will go hard stop and will say, "I'm not thinking about this," because not just that you don't want to, but it's too much. It's so when something like this happens, people really don't know what to say. And I describe this kind of sudden loss. And I think it would be similar in that, like if you suddenly had a stroke and couldn't walk the next day, or the Christopher Reeves, you wake up and you're in a wheelchair and your whole life has changed in 24 hours. And everything that you expected is no longer. And the person you were 24 hours ago is no longer. So I compare it to being transported to an alternative universe. And you get in this universe and suddenly, first of all, you realize how well populated it is. There are people I knew for many, many years who I thought I knew. And then only when I had joined their universe would say, oh, yes, I lost my sister, you know, when she was 25. And I've known them forever. And I realize, well, why would they tell me? Because what am I going to say? Oh, I'm so sorry for your loss. Oh, that's terrible. Oh, so it's like a language problem. It's like walking into a foreign country and only knowing how to like ask for the check or something. They don't know the language. And so I sympathize with that. I wish I didn't know the language. But I think the most well-intentioned people want to console you. They hate seeing you unhappy. They want to say something that is going to make you feel better. And the problem is nothing will make you feel better. Nothing will console you. And you want actually to say, yeah, actually the best thing you can say is, this is so terrible. You know, you have people say, I'm so sorry, you know, and they hug you. But there's a way that over time, so there's the initial, what do I say? And that's just something very simple and very loving. But over time, the people who have really helped me have just shown up. You know, they put up with me, especially in the early months. I was just, you know, it was nuts. I was crazy. And I just had friends come and have a glass of wine or tea and just talk and let me go on and on, you know, in boring fashion about my grief. And they really helped me. And a lot of them, it turned out, had suffered loss of their own. And so they kind of knew the space and they knew what to do and how to be with you. But if it's someone that you haven't seen in a while, like casual acquaintances, the best thing you can say is, you know, just a grip of the arm and like, how are you? Like sincerely, not, so how are you? It's, how are you? Are you okay? How are you doing? We haven't spoken for a while. And then, you know, at this point I say, oh, you know, we're getting by. It's, you know, it's hard. And then, you know, then you can talk. But there's something about not acknowledging it or within a certain time frame. Like I did a sort of kind of taxonomy of grief reactors, of how different people reacted. And there were people who just ghosted me, like longtime friends. They couldn't take it. I mean, it just was too much and they were gone. And that really hurt. That I was really shocked. And then there were people who you're less close to, but you'd sort of walk into a room and I called them, they're the grief-splainers. I had those. The people who come up to you and they grab you and they say, Danielle, it's going to be okay. You'll get through this. I know you will. And then the other one was the undertaker stare, which is you'll see someone you don't know that well. You walk into the room and they're chatting away happily to someone. They see you and their face goes into this pall and they walk up to you and they look very grave and they say, oh, how are you doing? I'm so sorry. And it just feels so false. But again, no criticism because who wants to know?
14: As you finished the manuscript to this magnificent book and got it out to people, have you felt that it's been received in the way that you intended it to be received?
7: Well, yes, I just didn't even expect it to be received. And it's the people I've sent it to, including mothers in my universe. I've had a lot of feedback of the kind of, thank you. Now I have something to show people. Because, first of all, you quoted from David's article that he wrote for The Atlantic, the wonderful article about Miranda's dog, Ringo, but it was really about Miranda, but he just captured her so beautifully through the actions of this naughty dog that she had. So many people reacted to that. That article had a huge impact. And he started to get a lot of emails and many the sort of deeper ones he would forward to me or if they're from people who had similarly lost a child and they would often have really helpful things to say. The theme of all of that correspondence that he received was loneliness, that people, generally speaking, feel so alone in their grief. And I think that's true in general because, you know, there's a short window where people will care about it. you know, even if parent or whatever. If it's a child, they'll get like, okay, she might still be, you know, a couple months later, still kind of upset. But then beyond that, people, you know, they go on with their own lives. And I have no bitterness about this. I totally get it. They go on with their own lives. They don't see you a lot. They give you the undertaker stare. But your close friends stick by you. But if you don't have a lot of close friends, or sometimes I imagine, what if I was a divorced mother and I was trying to struggle through this with David and I on, you know, not together? I know it can kill marriages, you know, that the loss of a child. I heard just terrible stories where mothers just went comatose for like 10 years, you know, a decade. Or they just, the marriage became untenable because the grief was too much to carry. So I think a lot of people are lonely. And when I wrote this, though, I have to say, I wasn't thinking, you know, oh, I want to do something noble and speak out on behalf of us mothers. I mean, I'm a writer. I've always been a writer. And when this happened, I think part of me needed to write it to try and understand it. But there was a big part of me that felt like I had never suffered such physical pain and a kind of physical, like existential pain that could not be cured by, you know, a painkiller or therapy, anything, like pick your curative. And it was so leveling that it was like having an ice pick pounding into your chest every waking moment of the day. And sometimes it would be so intensive that I would just collapse to the floor and be, you know, balled up and crying and gasping. And I think the word is keening, that kind of deep, deep, deep, deep grief, sorrowful howls. And then other times you'd just be just holding yourself quiet. But it was so painful. And nothing could take it away, because the only thing that would cure it was to say, okay, joke's on you, Miranda actually is here. So don't worry, you know, nice job on the grief front, but that was all not true. And that's what you keep expecting to hear. You keep expecting it not to be true because your shock is so big. And so that's why I began to write it, because I wanted to describe this pain. And it sort of started off, I didn't know where it was going. It wasn't a journal, but it was, I think, a reaction to a lot of the grief books I had read that were kind of like the person trying to console you and trying to tell you that there's order to the grief and there's going to be phases, but it's all going to be okay. And I'm just like, no, I'm ready to jump off a building. This is not helping me. And the only book that had really spoke to me was, and you'll appreciate this, Scott, was C.S. Lewis, A Grief Observed. And C.S. Lewis, of course, who wrote the Narnia series and everything else, he lost his wife to cancer. And he wrote this very short book, but describing exactly what it was like. Not just the pain and the shock and the disbelief, but also trying to cope over the subsequent weeks and months, like with the people, how they react around him, going into the club, you know, and having people turn their back on him. And so he kind of made it vivid for me, and that just knowing that someone else had felt this was helpful. So I began to write it down kind of as like a dispatch, like as a missive to the outside world. This is what it's like.
6: That's Danielle Crittenden. Her new book is Dispatches from Grief, A Mother's Journey Through the Unthinkable. 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Stay tuned. This is Ye Gods. I'm Scott Carter.
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6: Welcome back to Ye Gods. I'm Scott Carter. My guest is my friend and journalist, Danielle Crittenden. Her new book, Dispatches from Grief, explores the devastating loss of her adult daughter. She'll now talk about the role that Judaism played in navigating Miranda's sudden death.
14: There was a lot of things that were new to me in this book. I'm not Jewish, but you really walk us through how Judaism views, organizes, observes, and so much of it made complete sense to me. Mm-hmm. Can you talk about some of those different steps and what the philosophy behind them is? And I feel like it's like you've got to go through a gauntlet. There is a tradition that anticipates that which you'll have to do and then has a sense of guiding. Maybe here's a way that other people have done this in the past.
7: Mm-hmm. Well, I'm no rabbi, and I certainly won't go on any biblical explanations that I couldn't offer. I am a convert to Judaism, and I should say I'm a willing convert. I didn't convert just because we got married. In fact, I wasn't Jewish. I converted when Miranda was born. She and I converted together. She didn't like being dunked in a cold mikveh, which we had to do. But I had been very interested, and David and I had been going to synagogue, and I was very attracted to Judaism as a religion. I grew up Episcopal in Canada. I wasn't not religious, but I just took it as it was given to me. And what I loved about Judaism was I liked that it had no promises, especially about an afterlife. I liked that everything that you did in this life mattered. So it mattered that you were an ethical person. It mattered how you contributed to your community. It mattered how you were a wife or father or mother or husband. It was a guide to living now. And that's what really attracted me to it. And when Miranda was born, it suddenly became apparent in a way, for some reason it isn't before you have your first child, that, oh, we're going to have some sort of united front on this. That we it was fine when it's just the two of us having philosophical discussions. But now we have to really celebrate the holidays and create this Jewish atmosphere or home, which we did. So when David's mother died very prematurely at age 54, and that was the first real family death I was introduced to at close hand, and they had Shiva. That was where I first saw the beginning rituals of death. And Miranda was 8 months old, so throughout this, it was horrible. I was like bouncing her on my knee, and David was explaining to me what Shiva was. And I said, wait a second, all these people come to your house every night for 7 nights. They don't just leave you alone. They come to your house while you... And he said, yeah. And I, like, the sort of waspier edge of me was just sort of horrified and like, do we have to feed them? And no, they bring food, you know. And suddenly there was this wash of people coming through the door every night. And it was wonderful because... What are you going to do by yourself? You're allowed to retreat. If you wanted to be alone, it was very easy. And it didn't last long. They'd be there for an hour or two. But there was something just so lifting about this community coming through the door, making sure you're fed, and also just telling stories. And really, it brings such importance to the one who has been lost. You know, I compare it. It's not like you can just cremate them and send them away in an urn. You know, it's a real recognition of life as expressed through death. So there was the Shiva, but she died in New York, and we buried her near our rural cottage in Canada outside of Toronto. So we had to, and also Judaism wants you to bury the body quickly, usually within 3 days. Why, I can't fully explain. People speculate, like, back in ancient times, you didn't want to leave a body exposed and blah, blah, blah. But I think it's good that you have to do it in such a state of shock, because you are not allowed to procrastinate on any of this, because I think, A, it's about the respect for the dead person, that you have to get them into the ground, you have to do the proper rituals, you have to say the proper prayers, and you have to recognize the loss. Plus, it doesn't allow you to postpone and postpone and postpone the actual reckoning with what has happened. So we had to get her back to Toronto, where we held the memorial service at a Jewish funeral home. And this funeral home was incredible. The person who helped us through all of this, she was in a Jewish home on the Upper West Side where we first saw her. And she had been, her body had been, this is another beautiful thing. I remember this from David's mother. When a person dies, the body is never left alone. It's always watched by someone. So when she was transferred from the coroner's building to the home on the Upper West Side, there was always, relatives will often take turns doing it. They usually sit outside the room where she is, or if someone's not available, there is always someone, even on staff at the funeral home, to sit outside her door. And they will wash you. And when they wash you, they treat you like a living person. Like, you're never allowed to treat the body as an impersonal dead thing. You treat it like you're in a deluxe salon, you know, and the hair is washed and everything. And then they wrap you in a white linen shroud. And that's the point we were able to see her in the home. And then she was transported to Toronto and we had the memorial service there. And then she was driven out, where she was buried. And it was February, so it was in Canada. It was quite a journey. But all through it, I was just, even though I had to go through all of this, I was also just guided by the rabbi and the funeral director, who just, they kind of just carry you along, say, okay, now we're going to do this, you know, now this happens. And it was a great comfort in many ways to have that.
6: This is Ye Gods. I'm Scott Carter, and I'm talking with journalist Danielle Crittenden about her new book, Dispatches from Grief, which chronicles her coping with the unexpected death of her adult daughter, Miranda. When you converted to Judaism, did you have to, is there a class?
7: I converted under a conservative rabbi in New York. We lived in New York at the time. He was kind of a famous rabbi. He wrote these beautiful books. Harlan Wexler was his name. And my mom met him and she said, well, if he'd been my leader, I would become Jewish too. You know, like, she loved it. We all loved him. And so we worked with a rabbinical student for about a year, just weekly chats about being Jewish and what it meant and going to synagogue and reading

0: And that night we had a Jewish wedding in our small apartment in New York with Miranda under the chuppah. And it was a lot of fun.
1: How did you make that choice as to which branch of Judaism you were going to join?
0: Oh, I think because he had grown up with Reform, that was a movement where a lot of young people actually were becoming more serious Catholics. We liked, there was this synagogue, very ad hoc synagogue on the Upper East Side, filled with people from commentary. So we knew a lot of our friends were there. And it was very spiritual and serious without being at all political. And it was sort of intellectual too. So I think that's why we liked it. But the rabbi himself was such a beautiful, spiritual, wise man, as, you know, like your dream rabbi. And he got me reading a lot of texts like Heschel and things like that. But so it very much spoke to me. And Miranda and all our children strongly, whatever their views of God were, and I don't think Miranda probably believed in God, but she very much identified as Jewish. And she lived in Israel for 3 years, which was astonished us. But the Israel she went to was not the Israel that, you know, birthright and people go to. Like, she had no time for Jerusalem. She discovered Tel Aviv on a family trip, and she thought it was like the Paris of the Middle East. She thought it was the coolest, youngest, most wonderful place to be. The whole cafe society, the Israelis themselves, and their appreciation of life. And so she just found herself some program that would just sort of get her a visa, even if she didn't attend the program, move there. And she was there for the next 3 years. And that's where she became a fashion model. So sort of stumbled into that. But she was, as you say, she's a very cool person.
1: You talk in the book about one therapy that you tried and found value in, of EMDR.
0: Yes.
1: Can you tell people what that is?
0: I can tell you what it is, but I always mangle what the EMD and R. It's like eye movement, something. I should, you know, it's probably something I should memorize, but anyway, it is, well, when people have gone through trauma, and especially in this, like enduring a sudden death gives you PTSD. And we often associate PTSD with like people who've been in war and, you know, they're home and they're walking along the street and a car backfires. And then suddenly, you know, they're back in Iraq or Vietnam or whatever, and they're freaking out. And so in the late 80s, not a psychiatrist, psychologist, a female psychologist, started to suspect, she was treating a lot of PTSD patients, and she started to suspect that a traumatic memory isn't processed the way other memories are processed. So if you've had a nice Sunday picnic, you've hung out with friends, even something sad, you got angry at your dad, they all are normal memories that will be filed into some place in your hippocampus. When you suffer something traumatic, she speculated that the thought had nowhere to go. Thus, it was never filed away. Thus, it was omnipresent in the brain. So when something triggered, you know, like the sound of a bomb going off, you're there. The memory is there. It is suddenly very, very present, and you freak out. And so she, through some method, I guess trial and error, she figured out that if you could train the brain to file the traumatic memory, to get it out of this purgatory and file it, it would stop having this effect. And the method that she developed was you had to, while watching, I think originally it was a dot on a screen, you know, going back and forth. Now you can use hand buzzers that alternate between left and right with various intensity. But the combination of moving your eyes or triggering both sides of your brain to start working while recounting the trauma has a way the trauma gets filed, or an aspect of the trauma gets filed. So when I was looking for help, and I think I write about how hard it is to get help, even if you are purportedly suicidal, but I did come across EMDR, and I'd sort of heard about it, but I started doing it. And it turns out, like a couple of years ago, they did all these studies, like Harvard, now that we have MRIs, they proved that

0: this theory was right, that they could watch people file memories in their brain on the MRI. And when the trauma memory came up, they could see it not being processed. They could see parts of the brain lighting up that don't normally light up when, you know, a memory comes through. And what I have found is, so something like grief, which is, it's not just one incident, you know, it's 9,000 of them. It's like the first time I, you know, not being able to get her dead face out of my head, you know, like it's very hard to see your child dead. And it's not that I wanted the image out, but it what happens in grief is you can get very obsessive about certain things. And so you obsess and you obsess and you obsess over that, because your brain is also trying to not accept it, but process it. And it can't. So we would just talk about that, and the buzzers would be going, and she'd say, okay, and then what did you feel? And then what did this look like? What did she do? And, you know, and you talked through that moment. And then when the session was over, you felt lighter somehow, but it was like an exorcism of the obsessive thought. And that obsession was gone. It didn't make me not remember what I didn't want to remember, but I could think of it without it sending me to the floor. And that was what my therapist said the goal was. I said, you know, I don't know why this is going to work, because I'm always going to miss Miranda. I'm always going to be grieving her. I'm never not going to be sad. And she said, our goal, she said, that's true. She said, our goal is to get you to the point where the grief isn't controlling you and it's not controlling your day. And that seemed to be a very reasonable goal. Like, just get me walking, get me functioning, and, you know, slowly I'll come, I don't know what get through means, but I'll be, you know, adapting to life again.
1: This is Ye Gods. I'm Scott Carter. My guest today is journalist Danielle Crittenden, author of Dispatches from Grief. The EMDR therapy that she just referenced stands for Eye Movement Desensitization and Reprocessing. After the break, we explore how she memorialized her daughter Miranda, plus Danielle's thoughts on the afterlife. Stay with us.
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1: Welcome back to Ye Gods. I'm Scott Carter. I'm talking with Danielle Crittenden, author of Dispatches from Grief. She now describes the physical toll that loss took on her body and how she dealt with it.
0: The way grief hits you physically, or hit me, was suddenly like, I have no energy. I can't think. I lose thoughts. I stop doing anything I enjoyed. I stop listening to music. I stop playing the piano. I stopped everything. It was weird. Like, anything that gave me pleasure seemed to detract from the grief. And I think parts of you feel like, well, if I'm not grieving, then I don't care. And it's not true, but I just found it all consuming. And so now I do things even when I don't want to do them, so as to keep re-entering the world. So I will force myself to organize gatherings and karaoke nights.
5: Can you tell about, it's interesting you brought up karaoke. Can you tell about how that has been important to your family?
0: Well, it's, my kids tease me constantly about this, but it was, there's a funny story in the book about it. So we have friends out in Canada and they set up this whole, they have a bar and they, so there's this whole magnificent karaoke thing. And then we all, well, no, me and Miranda got into it a bit, but I'm mostly me. Anyway, this went on for several years. And then my friends helped me set up my own karaoke studio here in DC. And anyway, a lot of my friends like to do it. But before I'd even heard of karaoke, so we had taken Miranda, who was, I think, we have been 18 or 19. Our whole family went to Poland, 2010. And I was writing a cookbook, a Polish cookbook at the time with my friend Ann Applebaum. And they came and met us after 2 weeks. We'd been in the countryside testing recipes and things, but they all caught us up with us in Krakow and Warsaw. But anyway, we went to Krakow as a family. And of course, you do the Jewish tragedy tour of Krakow. Like, you know, you take the little golf cart and you go past where the shtetls were and you go past the places where people were killed. You go past the Jewish memorials. And then, of course, you culminate going to Auschwitz. And so Miranda came with us to Auschwitz. Have you been? It's just overwhelming and horrible and moving. And so anyway, we came back from that. And the next day was our last day in Krakow. And Miranda brought her best friend along. And they'd seen, the two girls had seen a karaoke bar down the street from our hotel. And they said to David and me, do you want to go sing karaoke? And we're like, what? And first of all, it was weird they even wanted us to go because we weren't known as the most, you know, permissive, easygoing parents. And they said, come on, let's just go. Come on, let's just go. So we went, okay. So we went, we followed them to this bar. We went down and it's in a cave, like a cavern, and filled with Polish people and bachelor and bachelorette parties. And Miranda was just so confident. I don't know if she'd ever even done karaoke, but she sort of walked up, got us settled, ordered a flight of vodka shots, teed up the song that she and her friend wanted to sing, which the first one was Don't Stop Believing by Journey. And she got her father to get along with us. David started ordering shots. One point, I think he was singing, he got into it. And we made the Polish people so angry that it became very clear to us that we should leave after a certain point. But anyway, it was just, when I tell that in the book, it was because it was so Miranda. Like, we've had this very depressing series of days. And it was sort of like, Miranda's like, after Auschwitz, karaoke. You know, let's go find the joy in life. And that was her. She could be very serious and absorb things, but she always had a great plan to, and that's what she introduced me to in Israel. Like, I liked going forward for the religious side. I liked seeing Jerusalem, but she was the one who introduced me to the incredible food culture, the music culture, the artisanal culture, just the whole history of Tel Aviv itself. She just, wherever she was, she could just immerse herself in it and make friends and meet people. So when we did her memorial, so part of the Jewish rituals is, you're not expected to put a headstone on a grave for a year. So even while you've got this manic hurry to get the body into a grave, you're given a year or within a year to put up a headstone, because it's like they understand, you know, that first of all, it takes a full cycle of seasons to get through the shock of death. And also it's not a good time to make that kind of permanent decision about what you want. So we created this garden for her and worked on this very beautiful headstone that was very meaningful. Like, we made it out of a kind of concrete that you could put things in as it was made, called rammed earth. And so we had stones, friends from all over the world sent stones and shells and things for all her favorite places, including Israel, including the house where she grew up, you know, and we put them into the stone. And then we had this, they call it an unveiling, where the stone is covered, you regather mourners around the stone, and there's a sheet on it, and the rabbi pulls off the sheet and there's, you know, prayers are said. And that is when you are supposed to come to the end of your mourning. And obviously that's not going to be true in this case, but I'd brought her best friend was still one of her best friends. And the night before we were to do this, to go to the unveiling, I said, her name was Ari. I said, Ari, this is so sad. It's going to be such a downer. And I'm feeling that Miranda deserves something a little more up and celebratory. So I suggested we sing Don't Stop Believing at the end of the service. And to, I think, certainly Nat and B's horror, because I didn't tell them, David knew, Ari keyed up, another of Miranda's best friends came up, and I had a microphone and I had my karaoke speaker, and we pulled up the karaoke Don't Stop Believing, and we started screaming it out, fully out of tune, as we did the first time, and everybody joined in. And so the ceremony ended with everybody singing this absurd song by Journey. And I said, I felt I could see Miranda just hysterically laughing at this spectacle. But that was her. You know, I'm not going to finish the service after Auschwitz karaoke was the mood.
5: That is just such a wonderful story. Danielle, I'm so grateful to talk to you. I ask people three questions at the end of each interview. I want to tailor these to you. The first one I want to ask you is, of all the beautiful quotes that begin the chapters to the book, is there one that is your favorite?
0: There are a lot that are apt and that I like, but the one that is my favorite is the quote from Sullivan Ballou that I used just before the acknowledgments. And the line is, my love for you is deathless. And the meaning of that beyond the words themselves. So Sullivan Ballou was a young soldier at Bull Run, Civil War, fighting for the North. And he wrote his wife, Sarah, the most beautiful letter, you know, saying, if I die, you know, you will hear me in the wind, the rustling of the tree. Like, it's just astonishing. He was probably like 20 years old. And, you know, it was this absolutely beautiful letter. And the first time I heard it was when Ken Burns did his, that was his Civil War series, was like his first major thing. And I remember at the time it came out, this would have been 1990, I think. Everybody was watching it. And that letter was read at the end of one of the episodes. I was just crying. It was so beautiful. And David and I had been talking about having, you know, is it time should we start to think about having kids? And we were very young. I mean, I was like 27 or something. And I said, well, we got some time, you know. And he said, I don't want to be an old dad. And he was, again, the impetus to do this. So I, for some reason, the words of Sullivan Ballou made me think, okay, life is precious. The thing that matters are those you love. And he expressed it in this most beautiful way. And thus, Miranda would eventually shortly enter the world. And David Ken Burns came on his podcast, and before they started, David mentioned the letter of Sullivan Ballou, and Ken Burns said, well, he reaches into his breast pocket, he carries that letter everywhere with him. And so David told the story of how Miranda came into being and that we could thank Sullivan Ballou, and, you know, Ken lit up at this. But then David said, but wait, there's an ending to this story too. And he told him that Miranda had died and, you know, we'd put this on her stone, and he just lost it. He just started to cry. And, you know, it's amazing that this otherwise not well-known letter, and my love for you is deathless, just is how it summed up for everyone we love who we lose.
5: You talked a little bit about afterlife before. What do you think now about the afterlife?
0: Well, it's interesting. I've never not believed in an afterlife. I'm always a little, I don't know, amused when, you know, spiritual leaders go on with absolute certainty about what we're going to see and do when we're dead. And so I have a strong skepticism about being told what exactly it's like if there is one. But I do write about these uncanny things that happened when Miranda died and after she died. So when she died, it was approximately 3 a.m, East Coast time. Her brother on the West Coast woke up at midnight, horrified and just completely anxious that something terrible had happened. Just sat bolt upright in his bed. I subsequently found out that's quite common, that relatives far away will suddenly wake up and say, you know, mom's gone or something like that. So there's those types of things. And then there are just instances where, like, you feel them speaking to you like a bolt of lightning. And like the night before I had to go with B, we went to clean her apartment. It was the first time we'd been in the apartment since she died, and it had been left the way she had died. And I were just dreading this, as you can imagine. And we woke up in the morning, and suddenly I was just coming awake. I was flooded with this sense of calm. And I heard Miranda's voice say, "You got this, Mom." Like, just boom, "You got this, Mom," in her voice. And then I did. And it's not me saying, I would never have told myself, "You've got this, Mom." I'm not saying, there's so many instances or something appears as if they're trying to tell you that they're still there or reachable. So I, you know, look, we're on the internet. You're on one coast. I'm on another coast. We don't know how we're flying through the air talking to each other. So is there another plane? Is there some other state of being in this world, in this universe that we don't even understand? Maybe. I like to think there is, but I don't know what it is. But I certainly have felt her many times. And we all have had some sort of thing that has happened that is just uncanny. And you go, okay, that was very Miranda. That was Miranda saying hi.
5: And then the last question, is there a work of art that so transforms you when you first beheld it? Is there a work of art that struck you so much that you wish everyone in the world could experience this work of art?
0: Well, I can do it in relation to Miranda as well. So when I was 9 months pregnant in New York City, and it was brutally hot, she was born in July, and my ankles had swollen, and I was, you know, living on the Upper East Side, and David was going to the Wall Street Journal every day, and I would shuffle, I'd just try and get outside and try and walk. And so I'd go somewhere, try to go somewhere air-conditioned. So I went to MoMA, into the Museum of Modern Art, and I went up, and they have these spectacular Monet water lilies, you know, just gigantic, like billboard size. And I was hot and tired, and I sat in front of it, and it was like being hypnotized. I just started to stare and stare and stare into the beautiful swirls of purples and blues and violets. It was like almost going into a meditative trance. And at that moment, I started to go into labor. And so I always connect that beauty that I was experiencing with the Monet with the start of Miranda's life.
5: Oh, that's really wonderful. And I'm so grateful to talk to you. And I think that your appearance at the different places where you're going to be going on the tour of this book are going to be such a gift to everyone who comes to see you.
0: Oh, well, thank you, Scott.
5: And I hope to see both you and David sometime soon. And I have hugs for both of you.
0: Thank you.
5: Thank you so much,
0: hugs
5: Danielle
0: back.
5: Crittenden.
0: Take care.
5: Thank you.
1: That's Danielle Crittenden. For more on Miranda's radiant life, there are photos and stories from friends and family at MirandaFromMemorial.com. And Danielle's book, Dispatches from Grief, is now out in hardcover and audiobook from Infinite Books. Danielle's Substack, Femsplainers, is at femsplainers.substack.com. And in July, Danielle's husband and Atlantic writer David Frum will join me to discuss the state of America and, of course, talk about Miranda. And now for the sermonette that I call In My Homily Opinion. When I was young, I thought religion was a joke. Rituals, weddings, funerals were relics of ancestral folly. Death, like taxes, I thought to be a blip in life's real business of having fun. I once told my mother that when she died, I was going to skip her funeral. Luckily, she lived long enough for the value of such rituals to sink into my thick skull. And when long after my mother died, my four siblings and I all spoke at her memorial which was a bitter, sweet celebration of a life well lived. May Danielle's beautiful book lead future grieving parents through a gauntlet they did not seek, but now must pass through. Ye Gods is created by a pantheon of ye gods and goddesses. Executive producer Dawson McCraw, co-executive producer Selena Lauterer, producer Robin Rose Valentine, editors Richard Chinqui and Mike Canary, music composer Carmen Borgia, production assistants Alexis Bradley Banks and Hannah Ponturo, consigliere Roy Seekoff. WGCU General Manager is Corey Lewis. 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Ye Gods is produced by WGCU and Efficiency Studios and distributed by the NPR Network. I'm Scott Carter, and you can watch my TEDx talk, Indivisible, on YouTube. And until next time, safety and kindness for all.

0: That's all for now. I'm Emily Fang. Thank you for joining us for this Sunday's All Things Considered from NPR News.
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6: 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I'm Fernanda Echavarri, in for our host, Maria Hinojosa. Today, icons across the Americas. We begin at the northernmost part of the Mexican border with Norteña Julieta Venegas.
7: Not like a respectful, traditional Norteño album at all. It's more like Norteña is myself, and the album has that spirit, but it's not all like 100% Norteñísimo.
6: Then to the 1970s Argentina, where Cecilia Gentili, the late trans activist, remembers negotiating her gender with the world.
8: Everything led me to believe that I was left in this earth by mistake by a group of extraterrestrials.
6: All this coming up on Latino USA. Stay with us. No te vayas.
9: Live from NPR News in Washington, I'm Janine Herbst. The war in Iran, trade, and AI are likely to come up this week when President Trump meets with Chinese leader Xi Jinping in Beijing. NPR's Deepa Shivaram has more.
10: Trump's trip to China was delayed by nearly 2 months because of Trump's decision to go to war with Iran. Now, 10 weeks into the war that was supposed to end weeks ago, Trump may seek help from Xi in wrapping up the conflict by asking China to influence Iran to reopen the Strait of Hormuz. The closure of the strait has led to higher oil prices around the world, and it's impacting Trump's political standing at home in the U.S. But whether there's actual progress made on that or points of conversation like economic agreements and AI is unclear. U.S.-China relations have been frosty for the last year. Tensions were high when Trump and Xi met in South Korea last year over escalating tariffs. And while that conflict has cooled, expectations for major takeaways from this upcoming meeting remain low. Deepa Shivaram, NPR News, Washington.
9: 17 U.S. cruise passengers are returning stateside after weeks on board a ship at the center of the hantavirus outbreak. So far, there are 8 related cases, including 3 deaths. NPR's Ping Huang reports the Americans' first stop is Nebraska.
11: The U.S. passengers are taking a flight chartered by the U.S. government to an Air Force base in Nebraska. They're headed for the National Quarantine Unit at the University of Nebraska Medical Center. Dr. Ali Khan is dean of its College of Public Health.
12: For the passengers getting off the ship, I'd say welcome to Nebraska. You are coming to the premier facility in the United States, if not the world, to take care of you.
11: Health officials say this strain of hantavirus can be deadly, but isn't very contagious. You'd have to spend a lot of time in close contact with someone with symptoms to catch it from another person. According to Nebraska Medicine, none of the returning passengers show any symptoms, but they'll be monitored in case they develop them over the coming weeks. Ping Huang, NPR News.
9: After the Supreme Court ruling last month that limited how race can be used in congressional districts, several Republican-led states are moving to change their maps, hoping to give GOP candidates the edge in the midterms next fall. It's part of a push by President Trump to try to hold on to the House in those elections. And that includes South Carolina, where lawmakers are considering a new map that would give all seven seats to Republicans, including the one now held by Democrat Jim Clyburn.
13: I'm going to run, irrespective what the makeup of the district might be, because I believe that I have a record that is very acceptable to the South Carolina voter, and I have a good understanding of America's promise, and we'll run on that.
9: Congressman Clyburn, speaking there to CNN's State of the Union. You're listening to NPR News from Washington. In Indonesia, search and rescue crews found the bodies of two hikers missing after a volcano erupted Friday and the body of the third, who was found yesterday. They had set out to climb Mount Dukano despite warnings and safety restrictions, and they became stranded once the volcano erupted. The search effort continues for others, but they have been hampered by thick volcanic ash, heavy rain, and continued seismic activity. Prices are up, but people are still spending for mom, $25 more than they did last year. The National Retail Federation projects total spending to reach a record $38 billion on this Mother's Day. NPR's Amy Held has more.
14: Per-person planned spending is $284 on average. Mother's Day is the busiest day of the year for restaurants. Beyond brunch, there are cards and jewelry, but the top gift, three-quarters of shoppers say they're getting flowers. The thorn? Price. Up more than 7% in recent weeks. Hit by tariffs and fuel costs, many flowers are flown in, then moved in refrigerated trucks. To adapt, Eric Luoma, a florist in Scottsdale, Arizona, says he's getting creative with happy hour sales and partnering with local growers.
15: We're just trying to keep things affordable for our customers because we want to keep people buying flowers.
14: Sellers say they're looking to flourish in other ways, offering grab-and-go bouquets and smaller arrangements. Amy Held, NPR News.
9: U.S. futures contracts are trading lower at this hour. I'm Janine Herbst, and you're listening to NPR News from Washington.
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6: Welcome to Latino USA. I'm Fernanda Chavarri, in for our host, Maria Hinojosa. When singer-songwriter Julieta Venegas looks in the mirror, she sees a norteña. What does it mean to be norteña?
17: Being from the north. In my case, it's being from the north of Mexico. I grew up in Tijuana in the border city, which is always a mix.
6: Born in Southern California, her parents settled on the Mexican side of the border, a region she's proud to hail from.
17: I mean, I don't know if all borders are the same, but definitely Mexican-U.S. border is very strong, and Tijuana and San Diego is like the best border.
6: The Grammy Award-winning Mexican artist is releasing her ninth studio album and an accompanying memoir, both titled Norteña.
18: They're a celebration of the music and stories of life on the U.S.-Mexico border.
7: This album is very much inspired in the norteño sounds that I grew up with because we have this mix, you know. My brother and my sisters, we would listen to American radio. But then at home, we'd have Tigres del Norte and some banda and Juan Gabriel. And all the popular music that we grew up listening at home. But the album, I wanted to go to that place, you know, like the norteño sound, and I wanted to recreate it in the way I felt it. You know, it's not like a respectful, traditional norteño album at all. It's more like norteña is myself, and the album has that spirit, that it's not all like 100% norteñísimo.
18: For this story, Mexican singer Julieta Venegas sits down with me to talk about growing up with both Mexican and American musical idols, about her unusual decision to pick up the accordion while writing angsty songs in the 90s, and about her new project, a musical version of a family photo album. Julieta Venegas, thank you so much for joining us on Latino USA. It is such a pleasure. We are really glad you're here.
7: Thank you so much, Fernanda, for having me.
18: I have to admit that having this interview with you in English feels a little strange to me, because for 20 plus years, your music has been in the Spanish part of my brain when I sing and feel and cry and smile in Spanish. But you have this part of you also that's an English, U.S. piece of you. Why did you choose to make your art, your music, in Spanish?
7: I always grew up listening to music in English, maybe even watching a lot of American television. That's how I learned, actually, from television. That's how I learned English. And also speaking and just practicing it. You live in the border and you talk, you know, at one point you go to the other, al otro lado, and you sort of, you know, you practice it. But I think that when it comes to my closest emotions, like what language my mom talks to me and my dad also, and, you know, all my boyfriends, I guess everything is closer to my emotions in Spanish. I think it comes in more naturally. I never actually questioned myself if I should write in English. It was never a thing for me, actually. I never had that doubt.
18: It was really lovely to read about your family and you growing up in a house full of music. Is there a song that you associate with your family when you're like, esa es mi familia, esa es mi infancia? Or is it too hard to pick one?
7: No, I mean, it's hard to pick one, but I think it's easy in the sense that, for example, I think of the whole album by Juan Gabriel and Rocío Dúrcal. I think her voice really reminds me of those trips that we used to do in the freeway to go to San Felipe when we were kids. And another song that we're still singing all the time is Sonia López and La Sonora Santanera, El Ladrón. My parents loved just putting parties together. They were very much, I don't know what happened, but they just started working too hard and they didn't do it as much. But I do remember a lot of parties when I was a kid, a lot of dancing and cumbia and Rulli Rendo. And yeah, there's a lot of stories actually in the album that have to do with the imagery that I've developed with my parents' history, you know, like the myths, the family myths.
18: What's a song that you associate with your family in this album?
7: There's actually a song that my dad asked me to write for him when he turned 80 years old. He was like, I'm going to ask for anything, and I would like you to write me a song, because I'm turning 80. And I'm like, okay, all right. You think they're quesadillas, Dad? Like, whatever. Now everybody's going to want their, like, birthday song. I'm like, well, you have to turn 80, you know, to get their birthday song. And yeah, some of it is like stuff that I felt, and some of it is stuff that I got inspired by just thinking about the border and thinking about Tijuana and what I grew up seeing, you know, like some of the stories like La Línea that I always grew up seeing migrants trying to cross to the other side.

0: Tijuana, after reading the book, is a big character in your life. There are times when you miss it, times when you're talking about the beauty and the heartache that comes with living and growing up in a border city. How did growing up in Tijuana shape how you see the world?
1: In my family, Mexico was a big myth. We didn't have a cotidiana with Mexico City. We had a cotidiana with San Diego. We grew up with American television, American radio. We were like immersed in it. And at the same time, in my house, it was like always like Mexico, Mexico, Mexico is politics. And everything was always being discussed about Mexico, as if we didn't live like right beside a country that was completely different. It was kind of funny. And also my dad would say like, esas gringas, like, ugh, like saying like, I don't want my daughters to be like that. You know, they're like so como muy liberales and y ahí vienen y se van de fiesta. And he was like, I don't want my daughters to be like that. I want them to leave the house, married with somebody. And, you know, that was sort of the ideal.
0: I think a lot of us, especially growing up with Mexican dads, can relate to the idea of like, no se habla de cuerpos, no se habla de novios. But there's a scene in your memoir that I would love for you to share with our listeners. When you and your twin sister are both teenagers and you're doing what teenagers do, which is you make out with your crushes in the car. And then your dad shows up. So can you tell us about that moment that you decided to include in your memoir? I think it's a universal experience.
1: Definitely. I think it's so funny, though. I keep remembering that. And I'm like, why were we so dumb to like park right outside of the house? It was like, my God, we could have parked anywhere. It was like so silly.
0: Literally anywhere else on the street.
1: Exactly. I think they were just dropping us off. And then we started making out. And my dad just sort of like, I heard my dad like touching the window. And we were very scared of our dad. He was very strict about that stuff. You know, he's strict about like boys and kissing. And oh my God, your kids, you shouldn't be. And what are you doing? But it was a very funny sort of naive thing for us to do, which I find now very sweet. You know, now that I've seen it, I see it like all these years afterwards. I feel like we were so sweet and naive.
0: I wanted to bring it back to two women that you wrote about who seemed to have inspired you, especially in your earlier years. First, your mom. You wrote that your first memories of music are tied to her. Mm-hmm. And I also want to ask about Margarita, the piano teacher that you had when you were little, mm-hmm. because you describe her with so much love, como con mucha ternura, like tenderness when you write about her. And to me, I sensed that the way you were writing about her is the way that she made you feel. So yeah, talk to me a little bit about these two women in your early years of falling in love with music.
1: They're two very important figures for me. My mom is definitely, I think she's the one who made me a tender person. I think she's the one who made me like a happy person and a tender person. And Margarita is really funny because I actually dedicated my first album to her. And that was like, I don't know, many years ago. So yeah, she's definitely someone who left a very important influence on me.
0: I want to bring up the song Terca on your new album because, first of all, like, what a great title. I guess terca is, in English, could be stubborn. So can you give our audience a little sort of behind the scenes on why that word, why write it that way, and how that's connected to your time in Mexico City?
1: Being stubborn is not necessarily seen as a positive thing. My mom never said it, but she was, ay, que terca eres, mi amor. She was like, que terca eres. So,
0: sí, no seas terca.
1: No seas terca, exactly. It's always a negative thing, you know, to be stuck, you know, because being terca is just being, you know, sticking to your idea of what you want to do, right? And that to a Mexican dad is not a good thing. So, you know, my dad was like, oh my God, que terca eres. I was like, ¿Por qué eres de México? Why do you want to go? And so this song is about how terca can be translated into being intuitive, you know, how following your interior voice and saying, this is what I need to do right now. And what I really love about this song is that when I showed it to my mom, she's like, oh my God, they've always called me terca. So she felt identified to that song too. And I thought that was great because I feel like in Mexico, as a woman, sticking to what your ideas are is being a terca. Because women are maybe traditionally seen as, you know, you need to be quiet, you need to be nice. So I think that it's good to know that my mom also identified with that song because it gives me hope that, you know, we can change all the time, you know. I have to mention that my dad is the big lesson for me because he has definitely changed a lot from when I was growing up to now. And I I feel happy and lucky to be able to see my dad transform himself into somebody different and very positively also. So that to me is like, I'm like, so there's always hope. Even men can change. So I've seen it.
0: Did your dad listen to the song? Did he like the song?
1: Yeah. I don't know what my dad from 30 years ago would have thought of everything now, but I do know what my dad from now thinks, and he's amazing. He's just super happy and super proud. So I'm
0: beautiful.
1: Very happy to be able to share all this. Yeah.
0: You know, I had the most amazing Mexican dad, and he just encouraged me so much, and he let me sort of do my thing. Telling me, aquí estoy. You know, like it was always the way that he talked to me. And I was very sad to lose him not that long ago. He was much too young to have left us. La canción, callaron las canciones. It kind of snuck up on me. I don't know who you wrote about or what loss or what absence, but it really hit me.

0: It felt very, very much like some of the feelings that I've had in my mind and in my bones about the loss and the absence of my dad. You know, you put out a song in the world and all of us are going to react however we're going to react to music by any artist.
1: Yeah.
0: So I was just curious about that song.
1: Emocionaste, Zetinita. Thank you. Thank you. Thank you for sharing that with me. Yeah. This song is about my best friend who died a couple of years ago. I think in my adult life, it's my hugest loss, you know. Thankfully, I have my parents and my family. And Lynn was like a family to me. I talk about her in the memoir a lot because she's definitely someone who was a very protective presence for me. And her death was just really shook my whole life up. She passed of cancer and she was also very young. She was such an important figure in my life that I felt like I wasn't going to be able to go on with writing anything if I didn't write that song. This whole instrumental part was sort of saying, Güera, you know, you're here in my mind. Everybody who's lost someone so important to them is maybe going to find some, maybe a little bit of, okay, you know, because crying is also a way of expressing your love for someone who's not there anymore. You know?

0: Coming up on Latino USA, Mexican musician Julieta Venegas talks about making the choice to move to Mexico City as she was just starting out, and of course, making the unusual choice to pick up the accordion.
1: The accordion expressed something else about me that maybe I didn't know how to put into words.
0: Stay with us. No te vayas.

0: President Trump says the U.S. is leading on AI and taking that message to China's leader, Xi Jinping.
1: We have very friendly competition, but it'll be a very important trip.
0: The state and stakes of that competition on the next morning edition from NPR News.
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5: It's Latino USA. I'm Fernanda Chavarri, in for our host, Maria Hinojosa. Before the break, I was speaking with Grammy Award-winning singer-songwriter Julieta Venegas about her upcoming album and accompanying memoir, Norteña. So let's get back to our conversation, but let's start far back in her career, when she was just starting out in the border city of Tijuana and makes the decision to move to the country's capital. Your choice to move to Mexico City, I mean, what a beast of a city in the most amazing and challenging way. And there's something that you wrote that stuck with me. You wrote, quiero que la Ciudad de México sea mía, que yo sea habitante de ella. So for the city to be mine, for me to be sort of like a resident, I guess the translation, like to be an inhabitant of it. So what do you think now, as you were writing those words of what you thought when you first moved to Mexico City at 21, and now 30-something years later, your significance and your connection to Mexico with your music?
6: Well, the thing is that I never see myself maybe in the objective way that maybe other people might see what I do and the music that I've done or whatever. I just feel like I'm still sort of figuring things out all the time, you know, while I'm doing music. And when I came to Mexico City, I just felt like I had to be here. You know, I had to be in this place. I didn't know what for. I just wanted to be here. It wasn't about, yes, I'm going to do an album. I just want to play for more people, not my mom and my aunts and my grandma, because they were the ones who, all my friends would go to my little shows and everybody was always there, which was great. But at the same time, I was like, what would it feel like to play for people I don't know? You know, I've never done that. Maybe I should try it. You know, that was sort of like what I had in my head when I was coming to Mexico City, you know, like what would happen if I would find a little corner and I could sing some of my songs.
5: I feel like I just have to pause for a second and talk about the accordion, because I don't think a lot of people in their youth or as teenagers, they're just like, I think I'm going to pick up the accordion. I think this is the instrument I want to learn. You were the first woman I ever saw play an accordion, and it was in the video for the Mis Pasos, which I remember came out in the late 90s. It's got this like Fiona Apple-esque Alanis Morissette vibes. It's such an interesting combination. I don't walk around seeing like 20-year-olds picking up the accordion.
6: Yeah, it was a strange choice at the moment, I guess. I was like, I was interested in it. I'd seen Los Lobos and Sergio Arau and Tom Waits and Los Tigres and everybody like playing it. And I was like, wow, what would it feel like to get out of the piano and have this instrument like a guitar, you know, because I was a pianist and maybe a different instrument would give me a different perspective. And at the point, I think it was a strange choice. And you're right that the song is kind of angsty. I think my first and second album were very angsty because I knew how to write about certain feelings, but didn't know how to express other feelings. But those feelings were definitely like, I was mad. And I was very like, you know, sort of serious and all that. And I definitely felt like the accordion expressed something else about me that maybe if I put in this instrument that I knew that it has this like festive spirit in it, you know, inside of it. And what's going to happen if I do this? And definitely it was a surprise. I would see the way people would react to the first shows I did in Mexico City. Their eyes were like, oh my God, what is this? What is she doing? Why is she bringing out this funky folk instrument?
5: And now it seems so natural to think of you on stage with an accordion. You wrote something, and I'm butchering it because I don't have it in front of me, but you said something like you wanted the songs or the album to feel like you were walking around your house looking at either the photos or a photo album of your family and of growing up. What do you want people to feel and to get when this album is out?
6: What I try to express is joy. Joy of being together with other people, you know, and I hope that people will find that in this album, you know, will find that those stories are just about being human and being close to other people, and being far away is sometimes very tough, and how that, you know, that can, and everything that I was feeling at that point, and which also made me come back to Mexico, was like very important for me. And I feel like the album is about expressing that, you know, just expressing this need for other people, you know, and I hope that they get that feeling and they maybe play it in their family reunions, hopefully.
5: It's made to be played in un dominguito así con botanita, you know, like to like enjoy yourself, I think. At least that's how I felt listening to it.

0: You spent some time in Argentina. You lived in Buenos Aires for how long? A good chunk.
1: 8 years. Yeah, 8 years.
0: I
1: just came back last year, yeah.
0: Why did you move there in the first place?
1: Well, my daughter's dad is from Argentina.
0: Okay.
1: We weren't together, but he went back to Argentina at one point, and I met somebody else, and I was like, it's a good idea. Let's just go to Argentina, all of us. And then when I separated from the other person, I was like, I don't think I'm going to go back now. I mean, I think that this is good for my daughter, and I should probably stick around for a few years and maybe wait till she's a cumple 18. And then she kind of wanted to come back also. So I was like, okay, so maybe, yeah, let's go back. But I wanted to come back for a few years already. I felt like I had this, me precario como estaba viviendo, because I felt all the time, I felt like I wanted to come back and that I was going to come back at one point. I didn't know when. And that uncertainty wasn't very positive for me. I felt like maybe I should just go back and stop thinking about going back, because I never felt myself established there. I never felt like I was going to stay there for good. And that's not a great feeling for me. I wanted to sort of feel like I did want to stay somewhere for good. And I feel that here. So, you know, that was important for me.
0: Yeah.
1: Emotionally, at least.
0: Less floaty and more grounded. Yeah.
1: Exactly. I felt a little bit floaty, and a lot of references I didn't get, and a lot of people didn't get my references. That was kind of hard. Juan Gabriel was definitely important, because in Argentina, a lot of people don't really understand Juan Gabriel. And I was like, we're never going to understand each other then, you know? This is a problem for our relationship, you know? We need to talk about this.
0: We can't go on until we establish Juan Gabriel for you, and then we can be friends.
1: Exactly.

0: Julieta Venegas, before we let you go, we spoke to you a lot about growing up at the border, U.S. and Mexico, English and Spanish. So we're going to make you choose between two things in this rapid fire question. So I'm going to give you two options, whichever comes to mind first.
1: Okay.
0: The Cure or Juan Gabriel?
1: That's a hard one. We just talked about Juan Gabriel. So yeah, I think I would choose Juan Gabriel. But I'm definitely a mix of both. I mean, I can't say that artistically, I can say that I'm not one or the other. I'm definitely. But right now, this part of my life, definitely Juan Gabriel.
0: Sinead O'Connor or Rocío Dúrcal?
1: You're mean. No, I think
0: they have to be hard. Otherwise, they're not fun. They have to be hard. Rocío Dúrcal.
1: Yeah, okay. I think Rocío Dúrcal, yeah.
0: Okay. Vinyl or cassette tapes?
1: Oh my God. You know what? I have been listening to cassette tapes, which I think is... the first time I listened to it, I'm like, am I going to turn into this kind of person? Am I going to turn into this? You know, because like the person who wants to go back to cassettes. But then I was like, yes, maybe I am going to turn into this person, because I had all my cassettes that I left in Mexico with a friend and he just gave them back to me like a week ago. And you know who is actually in the cassette player right now? I'm not going to lie.
0: Who?
1: Sinead O'Connor. It's crazy. It's been 7 hours and 15 days. You know, her voice, and she was just incredible. But definitely cassette, because that's the one I have in my, you know, I've been taking walks, you know, in Viveros with my cassette player. And I'm just like, I feel like, oh my God, just going back to my teenage years, you know.
0: Like a legit Walkman? You have a Walkman, or do you carry a cassette player with speakers?
1: Yeah, I have a Walkman. No, wait. I have a cassette player. It's right beside my bed, because...
0: Oh my God, I love this.
1: I'm not lying to you. Look.
0: I didn't think you were lying, to be fair.
1: Right here.
0: That's so cool.
1: She is right there.
0: Oh.
1: Sinead O'Connor.
0: I love
1: How
0: this.
1: About that?
0: Okay, last one. Piano or accordion?
1: Piano. I'm actually a piano player dressed up as an accordion player. I've always said that, because for now, I'm preparing myself for a promotion tour. So I'm playing the accordion, I'm practicing, and I'm putting up all the songs together again with the accordion and everything. But when I'm at home, my natural thing is to sit at the piano. And when I'm writing also, I write in the piano. So yes, it's my natural instrument.
0: Well, I am so delighted that you gave us time today. It's been such a lovely conversation, and you share a lot on the memoir and you share a lot on this album, and I can't wait for people to get their hands on both and experience both in their own ways.
1: Well, thank you. Thank you, Fernanda. Muchas gracias por la entrevista.
0: Muchísimas gracias.
1: Estuvo muy divertida.
0: The new album and accompanying memoir from Julieta Venegas, titled Norteña, are both out this month.

0: Now we're going to switch gears and go from the north of Mexico all the way to New York City, where a funeral for the late and great trans activist Cecilia Gentili is taking place. And just a heads up that this story contains a mention of sexual violence. Please take care while listening. On February 6th, 2024, Cecilia Gentili passed away in her home from an overdose.
1: This is the homegoing service of Cecilia Gentili.
0: Her funeral took place a week later, just after Valentine's Day.
1: Cecilia!
2: Cecilia!
1: Cecilia!
2: Cecilia!
0: Cecilia was a pillar in the LGBTQ community across the globe.
1: Cecilia, we love you.
0: A leading advocate for sex workers, immigrants, incarcerated people, and those living with HIV.
1: We're not going to think of Cecilia as gone. We're going to think of her in another realm, in a place where everything is beautiful and shiny.
0: She created off-Broadway shows based on her life.
3: I was born in the middle of nowhere in Argentina in 1972.
0: Acted on the TV drama Pose.
4: Are we going to do this or not? Because it's going to take time. And I have a hair appointment at 10.
0: And in 2022, debuted her memoir, Faltas, Letters to Everyone in My Hometown Who Isn't My Rapist. It's a coming-of-age story of a young trans woman growing up in Argentina in the 70s and 80s.
4: So this book is not just about stories. This book is screaming, revolutionary

0: City, and I am originally from Argentina. I didn't know what storytelling was. One time after I changed my name legally, Transgender Legal Defense helped me navigate my name change. And during those meetings of changing my name, I met this amazing trans individual. His name is Noah Lewis. And he invited me to be a part of a storytelling event. And I was like, what is in a storytelling event? And he explained to me that he thought that I could be good at telling stories. So I was like, what story am I going to say? So he asked me to practice with him.
1: That we were driving to my grandmother's house, and my brother, while we were crossing a railroad, elbowed me and said, "Do you see that railroad?" And I said, "Why are we whispering?"
0: And I found the process of talking about an event and talking about my feelings and talking about my story and talking about people around me throughout those times was really healing and very entertaining.
1: "We found you in the railroad." And I said, "Was I in a basket?" And he said, "No, no basket." Which is kind of depressing, right? The basket would make it look cute.
0: I love attention. I'm an Aquarius. I enjoy being the center of attention. And that was all put together. It was perfect. But I love telling stories live, right? So, you know, when you tell a story, it's easy because you manipulate the story as you want, right? As on the go, you change things around because it's your story. Who's going to tell you anything about it? You can do whatever you want. But when I started writing, it's different because you write something and it's structured and it's rigid. It's there. It's in a piece of paper. And every time somebody reads it, it's going to be the same. There's no way to tweak it or to play around. When I started writing these stories, I thought it would be important to have a public that for these stories to be told to somebody. So that's how I came with letters. I thought, I'm going to say these things that I have to say to the people that I want to say them, right? Many of them are alive and many of them are not. And that's how I started writing these letters to, they are seven letters to seven individuals that had some kind of impact in my life, good or bad. I love to talk about my hometown. I was born in Ciudad de Galvez. Most people live from agriculture. The town is very little and everybody knows you and everybody knows everything about you and everybody talks about everybody and everything that is a little bit outside the normal becomes some kind of sensation. When I was little in Argentina, was going through a dictatorship.
2: As many as 10,000 Argentines or more, men, women, and children who were labeled left-wing terrorists, were kidnapped off the streets by the military regime, tortured, and killed.
0: My mother was very clear about the political climate. She told me that she wanted me to know what the reality was because she clearly saw me as a queer kid. And, you know, oppressive regimes go first for people who think, right? For poets, for thinkers, and for artists. And many of those folks are queer. So the queer community is one of the communities that suffer the most when it comes to repression from oppressive regimes or governments. So my

0: Coming up on Latino USA, Cecilia Gentili reckons with the past through storytelling.
1: I understood that it was no blame of my part in all of these terrible things that happened to me, that I was not to blame, which I did blame myself for many years.
0: Stay with us. No te vayas.

0: I'm Dennis McGilvray, host of the Rhythm Atlas. I have a playlist full of new music to share with you this week. 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
4: It's Latino USA. I'm Fernanda Chavarri, in for our host, Maria Hinojosa. Before the break, we were listening to trans icon Cecilia Gentili, as we're celebrating International Day Against Homophobia, Transphobia, and Biphobia. Now we're going to go back to Gentili, who as a child found herself feeling different from her family.
5: I grew up with an extreme sense of binariness. So a person who was assigned male at birth should be masculine and do all masculine things and be rough and be all macho. And a woman had the expectation of being submissive and beautiful and wear dresses. And at the time, as it was the 70s, it was no concept of like trans people or non-binary people. I didn't meet another trans person until I was 17. So for many years, I thought like I was an extraterrestrial, or I thought that I was crazy. I never felt like anybody was like me. So that's how I grew up. I grew up having to perform a sense of masculinity that it was not really innate or really came naturally to me. But I navigated in a way in which I was able to indulge in my femininity and in the beauty of being a queer kid. My mom used to give me flowers to bring to the teachers very often. It's a form of appreciation that we do in Latin America. My mom sent me to school with my carnation in my hand. And when I got to school, I was confronted and told that I shouldn't go to class, that I had to go to see the superintendent, la directora de la escuela. And you know that something is wrong. They don't send you to see the superintendent if you are doing good. They send you to see them if you did something wrong. And there was my mom and these two women. One was a psychologist and another one a psychiatrist. And they, with very, not very pedagogic ways, they explained to me that I shouldn't use the girls' bathroom because I was using the girls' bathroom. I thought that that was normal. I felt and always see myself as a girl, so I would go into the girls' bathroom. So they explained to me that because of my genitalia, which is such a difficult conversation to have with a kid, 6 years old, you know, it's just hard. I think that was the first time that I learned to negotiate, you know, with people. And I was like, you know what? I'm not going to fight this. I'm just going to do what they tell me. And I stop using the girls' bathroom. But I actually thought at the moment that they were all crazy. As a child, I was obsessed with UFOs. I'm from an area of Argentina that was very famous for people seeing UFOs. One day we were driving with my father and my mother to my grandmother's house, we were driving and we passed through a railroad, and my brother was like, that's where we found you. And I was like, what? He says, like, yeah, we found you there. You're not my brother. You know, we found you there and you've been raised, you know, with us, but you're not part of this family, which is like really, really nasty. But, you know, I guess that's what brothers and sisters and siblings do, right? And I totally believed him. And it kind of made sense, right? I put two and two together and I was like, this is a known UFO area. I was found in a railroad. I am a girl, but I have a pee-pee and I can use the girl's bathroom. Everything led me to believe that I was left in this earth by mistake by a group of extraterrestrials. And I went to my grandma. And I explained that to her, and my grandma, being the amazing woman that she was, entertained it. And she said, yeah, maybe you are. I told her, like, maybe they'll come back for me. And that night, we waited for the UFOs to come back to get me. So we waited, and of course, nobody came. But she told me that we have to thrive with what we have at hand. And she told me that what I had was her and my family. And even if it wasn't my family, even if I was from another planet, they had to make the best out of it. It was a very important lesson of a very, very wise woman. I think it's important that we talk about the importance of giving good, healthy attention to our children, because if we don't give them good, healthy attention, somebody may try to give them a negative attention, like it was my case. I've been in therapy for more than 10 years, and I believe that was the time that took me come to terms with my history of abuse and also with my history of survival, right? Because this book is not just about sexual abuse. It's about surviving sexual abuse. It's about finding ways to thrive as a young person. It is one phrase in the book that for me summarized a lot of the whole book. That when we talk about sexual abuse and the person who sexually abused me, I say that he saved my life and ruined it forever, right? Because this person was the only person that was understanding me as a girl, that was entertaining my femininity. In the terrible way that it happened, it was also life-saving for me because I felt validated and recognized through the terrible actions that he committed. I think it's important that we talk about sexual violence and that we talk about sexual violence in children and in young adults. So this book is a lot about that, but it's a lot about surviving and the beauty of surviving and the strength of surviving and thriving. So after 10 years of therapy, I found the courage to talk openly about my history, because that history and the terribleness of some of the things that happened to me were a big part of my bad mental health, my need to use substances. So as part of my process of therapy, I came to understand that I could talk about these things, that it was okay to talk about these things. Finally, after so many years of therapy, I understood that it was no blame of my part in all of these terrible things that happened to me, that I was not to blame, which I did blame myself for many years. I I decided not to soften any of the narrative, but also I decided that I didn't want to create a piece that was just about trauma. Because I believe that people in general, specifically cisgender people, have a tendency to fixate with the trauma and with the pain and with the terribleness of the lives of a trans person, right? So I wanted to intertwine the trauma with the joy that I experienced. So at the same time that these bad things were happening to me, I was also experiencing joy. And those two things can live at the same time. So that's why the book, I hope it translates as those two feelings living together and intertwine. All the letters that I wrote were really important for me. It was a very important letter that is addressed to my grandmother. It's meant to describe the joy and the beauty that we can create when we support people, specifically in this case, children who are different. And it's the story of a woman who decided to stand up for her grandchild. My grandmother loved tangos. In Argentina, the tangos is you know, part of the culture. It's so important, right? But my grandmother watched a show called Grandes Valores del Tango. In the middle of the show, at a moment where I thought it was the most important for me with the song that I liked the most, I would come out of her room dressing with all her clothes and jewelry, and I would do a performance of a tango for them. So they stop looking at the TV and they move their heads to look at me, and the TV was just the music, but I was the show. I was doing the show. And I remember myself doing this at 4, 5, 6, 7 years old. That's one of the most beautiful memories of my grandmother. Her just allowing me to be me, right? And if more people would have allowed me to be me like she did, with good intentions, maybe my life would have been a little bit better. But even though it wasn't better, it was a life, and it's to be celebrated. And that's what we do. That's what we do as trans people. We have to celebrate ourselves when others don't. Trans kids are extremely under attack with pieces of legislation throughout the whole country where, like, trans kids are not supported in healthcare, or like the bans on sports for trans people, right? And all of this is the result of this ideology that trans people are this new phenomenon. Trans people have been here forever. And I think it informed a lot of my lives. Still nowadays, I find ways to do what I need to do to survive and thrive. I believe that storytelling is advocacy, and the advocacy is storytelling. The best way to create the change that we want in society and in our lives is by sharing our stories and asking for what we need. I've been here for 50 years. This is not new. The thing is that now trans kids are able to better understand themselves because, like, the internet, because information. But in my time, I didn't have any of that. So I had to improvise, and I had to be myself and my feminine self and the little girl that I was as I could. And that's what I did. And I think it informed a lot of my lives.
4: A year after Gentili passed, a man admitted to selling fentanyl-laced heroin to the transgender activist. He was sentenced to 19 years in federal prison. Rest in peace to the saint and icon, Cecilia Gentili.

0: That's it for today. I'm Fernanda Echavarri, managing editor of Latino USA, in for our host, Maria Hinojosa. This episode was the work of Monica Morales Garcia, Penile Ramirez, Maria Garcia, Julia Rocha, and Daisy Contreras. Nancy Trujillo is our production manager. 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The Latino USA team also includes Roxana Aguirre, Reinaldo Leaños Jr., Luis Luna, Glorimar Márquez, Julieta Martinelli, Adriana Rodriguez, and Nicole Rothwell. Penile Ramirez and Maria Hinojosa are executive producers. You can find Latino USA on your podcast feed and on our website, latinousa.org. 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
6: Welcome to the Rhythm Atlas. I'm Dennis McGilvray. Thanks for tuning in as we travel the world in search of folk, roots, and fusion music from Afrobeat to Zouk and beyond. I have a playlist full of new music to share with you this week. We'll kick things off with BCUC, a 7-piece band from Soweto that draws inspiration from traditional sounds to create their own modern Afropop. This is the song Undumakanda.

Tuareg band Imerhan from Algeria on the song Tin Araith. That comes from their latest album of desert blues rock sounds, Assam. In the middle of the set, we heard Malian singer, songwriter, and guitarist Fatoumata Diawara with the song Jane. That's one of the first singles available from her album Massa, which is set to be released on June 5th. And I can't wait to hear more from that new work. Starting the show was the band BCUC from Soweto with the Afrofuturist song Undumakanda. You can find that on their latest album, The Road Is Never Easy. This is the Rhythm Atlas. I'm Dennis McGilvray. Next up is the French and Colombian band Pixvai, which takes inspiration from the polyrhythms of the Afro-Colombian curralao, a traditional music and dance style from Colombia's Pacific Coast region. This is Bailo La Huga.

0: Karim Baghili and his fantastic ensemble on the composition Tierra Cuerpo from his new album Ocho Manos Tome Dos. Karim Baghili is a Belgian composer, guitarist, and oud player who has roots in Jordan and the former Yugoslavia. At the age of 20, he was inspired by the playing of Paco de Lucia and dedicated himself to learning flamenco guitar techniques. Before that was the Spanish group Rumba Cana in collaboration with the great Manu Chao on the song Déjame from their 2023 album Sálvese Quien Pueda. Formed by the singer El Tete in Barcelona, the band also features members from Argentina, Colombia, and Uruguay. French-Colombian band Pixvi began the set with Bailo La Huga from their new album, De Lado a Lado, Side by Side. I'm Dennis McGilvray. You're tuned into the Rhythm Atlas. We'll return in just a minute.
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0: Welcome back to the Rhythm Atlas, where we explore folk, roots, and fusion music from all around the world. I'm Dennis McGilvray. I happened to come across this next artist only recently when reading about him in Songlines magazine. Muko is a singer, composer, and musician of British and Burundian heritage. He creates a truly unique fusion of musical traditions from Burundi and England through his playing of the ananga, a large trough zither from East Africa, accompanied by his singing in Old and Middle English. The piece we'll hear is his song version of a charm found in the margins of an 11th century manuscript which describes how to prevent a swarm of bees from leaving a hive. Sung in Old English, this is Withomba, a beekeeper's charm.

The Good Folk, with a set of pieces from Ireland, the Colleen Rua and the Kerry Fling. From their new album, All Will Be Well. This Boston-based quintet's repertoire features works from Irish and American tradition as well as some original compositions. We also heard Sam Grassi with the traditional Scottish song Burning of Auchendoun from his latest release, Where Two Hawks Fly. Grassi is a fine guitarist and singer-songwriter from Glasgow who is strongly influenced by iconic folk artists like Bert Jansch and Martin Carthy. At the beginning of the set, we heard the British-Burundian artist Muko on Withumba, his musical rendition of an 11th-century beekeeper's charm sung in Old English, accompanied by his playing of the ananga, a troth zither from East Africa. You can find that on his wonderful 2025 album, Sotliche. I'm Dennis McGilvray. You're listening to The Rhythm Atlas. Let's continue with Lithuanian multi-instrumentalist and composer Remis Rancis, who is playing flute here, featuring singer Purnamasi Yogamaya, along with kalimba, percussion, and bass. This is a really beautiful song in homage to nature, Zalia, Green.

Constantinople with kora player and singer Ablaze Osoko on the song Sokna Si from their new album Estuaire. Constantinople is an ever-changing ensemble founded by Iranian musician and composer Kia Tabassian, who has lived in Montreal since 2001. This album features a trio format rounded out by percussionist Patrick Graham. Before that was another trio featuring an Iranian musician also now based in Montreal, Amir Amiri, Sarah Page, and Sean Matavetsky on the piece Yavaran from their album Metamorphose. Amir Amiri plays the santur, Sarah Page is on harp, and Sean Matavetsky plays tabla. Lithuanian musician Remis Rancis began the set with the song Zalia, Green, from the 2021 album Paveyui. I'm Dennis McGilvray. Thanks for listening to the Rhythm Atlas. I hope you can tune in again next week. Take care of yourselves and take care of each other. I produce the Rhythm Atlas through Public Radio Tulsa, and the program is distributed through PRX.

0: 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First live at home from Creole jazz trumpeter Wendell Brunius and band. 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

0: Welcome to Folks Salad, home of certified organic music for 26 years. I'm Scott Aycock.
1: And I'm Richard Higgs. Thanks for joining us this evening. Well, tonight we are going to play an hour of songs that are recent releases and new releases that are up on the National Americana charts this week. And why don't we go ahead and start out with Charlie Crockett. He's got an album. This thing's been on the charts for a long time because this album came out in 2025, late in the year. But the album is called Age of the Ram, and this song from Charlie Crockett is called Kentucky Too Long.